Well, dear Folkistas, it's that time to wrap up another What the Folk. 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Okay, leaving you now with three more tracks from Six Strings North of the Border on Borealis Records. Guitar instrumentals all. First, Colin Linden with In the Deep Field, followed by Mose Scarlett with Margaret Stowe doing Blue Skies / Somewhere Over the Rainbow, and time permitting, wrapping up with Keith Whiteley and Summer Sunday Night. Summer Sunday Night, how appropriate. On What the Folk.

Vancouver, how are we doing today? Tonight, I have an amazing show for you guys in Vancouver here today. I want to begin with the question, as we do it every Sunday. What if everything you were taught, like everything, what if everything you were taught to fear was actually something something more meaningful, something that have a meaning to guide you, to guide us, all of us? People don't realize this, but I get nervous every time I start the show, but then I get all right as I go. So thank you to everybody on TikTok. We're also on TikTok Live, so you can catch TikTok Live if you really want to see how everything is set up here at the studio at CFRO 100.5 FM. You can go to TikTok, lopesgallery.art. We have hundreds already joining, and you know, I won't be able to say everybody's name because thank you, everybody. Thank you. Guys, keep coming. You guys are amazing. Last week, we had like over 2K people join and questions, and it's beautiful. The community is growing, and a whole lot of you guys from Vancouver actually joined. We have people from the U.S. I have friends in the U.S., Carlos, and I have a lot of friends that join, actually, and it's becoming consistent. So I really appreciate everybody coming up and join us, and you know, and share the love, and they want to really join the community. So I'll be able to, you know, accept an invitation for you guys to come live, because this is a radio show after all. We also have like a Facebook. We're not gonna go live on Facebook today because it'll be a little bit too much for me to handle by myself here at the studio. I'm just by myself here today. But hey, I appreciate all of you beautiful souls that is becoming part of this beautiful community that we have going on. My name is Voodoo King, and I do this every Sunday. And this show is all about spirituality. We talk spirits. So my question for you guys today, what if everything you are taught to fear was actually something meant to guide you, right? What if it's something that we've been taught to fear everything? What if those things actually were supposed to guide us? You know? What if some of the knowledge that could bring balance to the world was hidden, has been hidden, right? In misunderstanding, in silence, in centuries, for centuries of misunderstanding and silence. With one purpose: destruction. It's heavy. Today we're gonna go deep. It's gonna be heavy. I know I also have a lot of community out there listening live on the radio. Big thank you to all my listeners. I know many of you, because you guys actually text me, email me. A whole lot of you have questions. I have people in Portugal. We have people in Spain. We have people in Canary Islands. We have people in Netherlands. We have people all over the world. We have people in Africa, Nigeria, South Africa. I mean, the communities just keep growing. I appreciate all of you. Some of you actually stay up late just to listen to this show. I really appreciate it. I'm going to start going on YouTube. We're going to record the entire show on YouTube. And it's going to be out there, so you can listen. You can go on and see and, you know, listen on your convenience, right? So you guys don't have to stay up too late to like actually tune in. I appreciate the love, though. Family, good evening, Vancouver. Seekers, thinkers, and dreamers. You know, we all looking for knowledge these days. You'll listen to a Voodoo King show broadcasting right here in Vancouver Co-op Radio, CFRO 100.5 FM. It's
It's right here in the beautiful Vancouver. This is not a, not, you know, this is not a show about religion, just so we clear. I'm not a religion person. I'm a spiritual person. Because religion often tell people what to believe in. I'm not telling you to believe anything but yourself. But tonight, and every Sunday, we're here to explore something deeper. We explore spirituality, wisdom, the kind of wisdom that has also existed long before borders, long before empires, long before anyone tried to divide us, the humanity, into categories, right? Into race, colors, and bunch of things that... Tonight, we're going to speak about spirituality forces whose name alone create fear in many parts of the Western world. Tonight, Vancouver, I'm going to introduce you guys to my father. The one that actually guided me to become who I am today. Without him, I wouldn't be who I am today. I would be just something else. The name that I'm speaking is the name that... It shakes ground and it shakes empires. The name is Eshu. Many pronunciation out there. Eshu. I'm just going to call Eshu because that's what I call him. And that's my father. Protect me, bless me, guide me. Is the one that has been with me. Been guiding me to my journey of the spirituality. He's the one that actually give me the wake up call, said, "Are you ready, son?" But what if the truth is something very different about the name that I just told you guys? In the ancient wisdom, the tradition of West Africa, Eshu is not a devil. The Western paint him as a devil. But it's not. Eshu is a messenger between the two worlds, right? This one and the spiritual world. The guardian of the crossroads. If you guys know anything about crossroads in spirituality, I'm not gonna say too much. I'm trying to hold back because the entire show. I just started the show. In the spiritual force that reminds humanity. That every choice carry consequences. You know, every time you made a choice, you make a choice in this world, you have a consequences to pay for. It's not just one road. We call it a crossroad. Think about that for a moment. You know, a crossroad is like a place where two or more paths meet. You know, if you go down the street right here, Columbia and Hastings, Columbia have to meet Hastings. That's a crossroad. Try to cross Hastings and big difference will happen. It's a completely different energy altogether. It's a place where, you know, crossroad is always a place where travels must stop, reflect, and decide which direction you will take. And if you're an honest with yourself, tonight, Vancouver, humanity is standing at the crossroads right now. Look around the world. Look what's going on around the world tonight. You got communities, countries divided. Truth is often confused with noise. You know, the one who make more noise usually is the one that everybody tries to pay attention to, but it's not. Be aware of the silence. Technology connectors across continents, right? Here I am talking to, I don't know, right now I'm looking at it, I don't even know the numbers because I'm trying to focus here. I'm trying not to pay too much attention. I know I'm live, I appreciate all the love, everybody, but... Hear me out. I sit on this very chair because I'm just a vessel.
as I walk into this door, another crossroad, I look at the pictures of many of my colleagues that is not here no more. It's just the pictures to remind us that once those people were here, sitting right here in the very chair that I am. So often I sit here and thinking, like, I'm going to just open up and let them speak. I'm going to use their energy as a vessel. So the Earth himself is asking us a question about balance right now. And the moment, like this ancient wisdom becomes incredible relevant. But incredible relevant, Vancouver. Because the role of Exu is not to punish humanity. He's not the punisher. The role is to reveal the truth, which is often painful. Only few of us face the truth head on. Exu tests characters. Exu expose hypocrisies. Hypocrites doesn't stand a chance when Exu shows up. Exu reminds us that the universe operates through balance. In many cultures around the world, there are you have a lot of similar ideas, right? In China, you got a philosophical tradition to speak yin and yang, the balance between, opposition force, among the indigenous culture right here in the American spiritual teaching, they remind that we must live in harmony with nature. Right here in North America, right? The natives, they're serious about it. When I say they're serious about it, I meant that they actually practice, They practice balance between the harmony between nature and men. We have Cape Verde in the house. I know you, Nunu. Thank you. I grew up with this kid. Thank you. I appreciate it. This guy's all the way in Portugal. I don't know. You're in Portugal, like Cape Verde, I think. No, he's in Cape Verde, actually. Cape Verde is like, oh my God, so many hours difference right now. It's like 8-9 hours difference. I mean, I'm serious. We have like over 2K people already. 2K join us from all over the world. South Africa, thank you. Portugal, thank you. US, I don't know what city you are. Thank you. Bless you. Somebody says Caribbean. Okay. Dominic Republic. Okay, thank you. Appreciate your love. Boston, thank you. I appreciate love from everybody. Appreciate. Thank you. But let's get going with this show. So, among the indigenous people, we have the Americans right here. In the spiritual teaching is that we must be in connection with nature. I live in the nature. I live in the mountains because it's a need for me. I cannot live in the city. So in Japan, right, I have asking my friends, do you guys have any similar tradition in Japan? He said, yeah, Shinto. I'm like, what is that? He said, we recognize that spiritual presence lives within the nature world. Japan. He said, yeah, we do believe in nature. The spirits, we do believe they live in the nature. It's like, wow, this is across continents, across centuries. Humanity has always searched for something balanced, something to balance. We always learn that. We always been doing that from the get-go. And then came the flags and divisions, war. But tonight we're going to talk about balance, connections. We're going to talk about meaningful things. Yet someone, somewhere along the, around the roads, the modern history,
on the modern history, right? Many people become separate from the wisdom of their ancestors. You know, somewhere, somehow, we lost that. We, I think we move into the city and then the city expand and we just disconnect ourselves from the grass, from the ground. We walk on the carpet grass these days. And the spiritual became, the traditions became misunderstood. And often silence. If you say you are a spiritual person, often you're silenced for that. Others were labeled as a dangerous simply because they're like empower people to think deep about, you know, life and responsibility. That is voodoo. Voodoo is not here to tell you what to believe in. I'm here just to say, you must think. I'm here just to do that. Empower you to think deep about life and your responsibility in this life. But wisdom, you know, has strange way of surviving. It travels through stories. It moves through music. That's what you guys listen to. What are you guys listening in the background right now? We talk about it later as well. It lives in the memory of community. And tonight we hear on, you know, right here on the Voodoo King Show. We are opening a space to explore wisdom together. Not to convert anyone. I'm not here to try to convert you guys. So sorry you guys not listen to the music, but the music that we have going on air is beautiful, beautiful, beautiful, beautiful. When I go on, the microphone goes hot, the studio has to kind of mute the music so, you know, I don't pick up the noise from the speakers. And you guys might just hear my voice, but I hope my voice is beautiful too. So I'm not here to convert anyone, just remember that. I'm not here to divide anyone. But I'm just here to remind ourselves that beneath all cultures and traditions, humanity shares something spiritual. Questions who, you know, who are we? Why are we here? This is a question that we always asking. Who are we? You just glaze to the stars and ask, who are we? And why are we here? And how do we restore the balance in our lives and in our world? So if you are watching me live, you can go to www.coopradio.org. You can actually really listen to the music as well. You can also look at the videos, which is cool. I appreciate all the love. You guys send me a lot of hearts. I appreciate all the hearts coming up. And appreciating more people joining. And it's beautiful, you guys. What are you guys doing? I'm honored. I'm honored. You know, I'm honored you guys taking the time to connect and listen to, you know, to what I have to share. It means a lot. It means the world to me. You know, journeying to the wisdom of Eshu, my father, perhaps journeying to understanding deeper forces, shaping the world around us. Stay with me, Vancouver. Stay with me because tonight the conversation might change the way you see spirituality, history, even the choices you make tomorrow. I promise you. This is Voodoo King Show. 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Yeah, here's where the transformation begins, right here, the Voodoo King Show. Welcome to another episode. Let's go.

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If you just tune in, you are listening to Co-op Radio, CFRO 100.5 FM, right here in Vancouver. I go by the name Voodoo King. I do this every Sunday. This is about spirituality. If you're driving the roads, breathe in. Just take a deep breath, because I'm going to take you deep. Maybe tomorrow, your decisions you're about to make tomorrow won't be the same. If you listen to this show, I'm sending you a warning right now. Where I'm taking you, you're not going to be the same tomorrow. So if you want to stay the same, change channel. Because after I give you the information that I have, I assure you won't be the same. But before I go any further, let me go to also Instagram, because I see people on Instagram also want to be connected. For some reason, a lot of people have one and they have another. So let's do that, and then we come back. I'll be right back.

All right, family. So now we also live on Instagram. You can follow me at lopesgallery.art. So lops.art. All right, family. So welcome to Voodoo King Show. This is a space where we explore spirituality, wisdom, not a religious control. That's not what we do here. We don't do that. Like I mentioned before my show, my goal is like to touch two hearts. Voodoo is about love. You know, if you know anything about it, we talk love, we preach unity through humanity, wisdom, follow your heart, nothing else, nature. And that's it. Say thank you to ancestors. Burn a candle. You know, I my candle's up. As you guys can see, I'm always having a candle going on my show. Actually, I have multiple candles around the studio because we have lost many, many, many colleagues in this building. And I believe that, you know, everybody deserves light. And that's what I do. I burn candles every Sunday for my colleagues that what once was here in this very chair that I'm sitting. And I'm burning for them. So, yeah. You know, religion often build wall. You know, is a wall that walls that religion often building. Spirituality is different. Spirituality builds bridge between human beings. So that's the whole point of spirituality. It's just, you know, here I am talking to thousands. I don't even know. I'm losing, I'm trying not to focus too much. But thank you, everybody on TikTok, Instagram, everybody all over the world just connecting. It's countries. It just even flags coming up and hearts. I appreciate the love. But tonight we're going to talk about sacred, spiritual forces from Africa. This is, it's from the cosmos. Everybody, we can agree in one thing. Africa is the oldest civilization on the planet. The Africans been practiced spirituality way before they could walk. We can all agree on that. I hope, we all agree on that. But yet, for Africans to practice their very spirituality of their ancestors, it's viewed as evil. I'm here to break that and connect the bridge. So I name myself Voodoo King. That's what my father told me. That's who you're going to call yourself. It scared the gajibis out of me. I'm not kidding, Vancouver. Like, why would you do that? You know how many doors you closed? They should said, I am the door. I am the bridge. Without me is no way. I can close, open anything you want. Your name is Voodoo King. I embrace it. My journey to spirituality actually wasn't easy. I wasn't always like this. I didn't want to accept it at first. Because I knew, he told me, we're about to go to transformation and changings from the mind, the body, and your soul. I'm going to bring you brand new. I'm going to make you new. If you accept it. I say yes. And I became a brand new person altogether. For those who know me, I have my community right now from Cape Verde watching. They look at me, they don't really recognize. It's like, who are you now? It's like, I don't even know, man. I don't know. I'm discovering myself as I go. In the Western world, many, many, many people were taught to fear the name Eshu. You know, they painted as evil. They did. They did that on purpose. So here are my question though, like, if Africa have the oldest civilization, we've been practice spirituality for the longest time, how they tricked us? How we allowed ourselves to be tricked? You know? Why we allowed ourselves to get tricked by
you know, the entire world. But the truth is in a misunderstanding. Did not, you know, it did not came from the tradition itself. It came from history of kind of, you know, the colonial power and the fear of knowledge that empower us, the people. I'm talking about everybody now. I'm not just putting Africans first, but I'm saying everybody. Because, you know, if anything, we all benefit from the knowledge, right? All right. So I have a lot of questions tonight. Sometimes it's like it takes me a minute to really come to my sense, because I also was part of it. I'm gonna raise my hand first. I'm gonna say that I also believe in the Western world. I also say that I once thought voodoo was evil. I myself today call myself Voodoo King. Imagine that. Once I thought Africans was out of their minds.

Eshu is not evil. First of all, he's my father. And today, I'm happy to honor him and say, yes, that is my father. Not my sperm donor. My real father is Eshu. He's the messenger between the worlds, this world and the one next. You don't have to believe. You know he's a next. Because we all departure. We all came from somewhere. We all gonna go somewhere. So yes, it is a world. Another world. Doesn't matter what religion you participate. They all tell you the same thing. It's gonna be another one. So he is the guardian of the crossroads. The place where decisions are made. And where destiny changes directions. You know, when you change your direction, when you change will come for all of us. Sooner or later, you must have to make a change in your life and your decisions. What do you make? You know, what do you decide today? The way you think today, if it doesn't serve you, you must change that direction and change yourself. That's when Eshu comes along. Yeah, you have the option to go many ways, many pathways. Stay in the wrong path or choose the right one. The right one is always humanity first. Anybody that puts war first, I'm telling you. And they bring God, religion to justify, and you buy it? Think about what I'm saying for a moment. Here I am telling you, voodoo is the different way. Voodoo said, no, humanity is first. Love comes first. Understanding between us. First, we understand that we all here with a purpose. Some of us to do exactly what I'm doing. Burn a candle. Bring the knowledge forward. Step into the fear. And touch a heart or two. On the process. Most important, I'm glad I changed. Because now I don't see the world the way I used to. You know, I don't really see colors, flags. I know a whole lot of you have your flags, which is beautiful. That means a lot, because that way I know how far are you guys and how much love it's you guys sharing. Because like some of you guys have 8 hours difference, I can tell. And here you are. Listen to this show and send me heart. And you guys, some of you guys came back already few times on my show, because I seen you guys. You guys become a regular. I appreciate the love. Seriously. And if we look honestly in our world today, humanity itself is standing on the global crossroads. True or not? If you open YouTube for a moment, it freaks you out. We all like in the precipice. We're like abyss. It's a crossroads. Do we gonna have a world tomorrow? Or something's gonna have to step in and make the decisions. You see, I fear nothing because my father already told me what's going on. Instead, that's why I made the show today, to talk about him. I'm going to introduce the world into my father and said, everything that is coming is already been decided by my father. He's the one opens or close the door. Maybe it's closing. Maybe it's closing the door. Not maybe. I'm just saying, maybe a lot of doors going to be closed up. Big powers. No more suffering in this world for the love of money and deceptions and religions. Humanity is going to go back to love as we know. You know, we decide what kind of future we're going to create. All of us together, the humanity. Not 10 people who have billions.
trillions, whatever they do, I don't know, whatever. But humanity can make that decision together. All of us, we can make the decision what kind of world we want to have. And we don't have to fight anyone. It's just the decisions that we make internally. We will decide, I want a better world tomorrow. I have kids, I have daughters, and it's like, I want my daughters to wake up in a beautiful world with friends. Spent time with my daughter and her friends. And her friends is from all over the world. India, Portugal. I don't see them as I see them as a beautiful soul. And they all play together. They have no idea. They have no idea what adults is make, you know. They have no idea about what we fear as adult. Do we gonna have a world for them tomorrow? I say yes. What do you think? What do you think, Instagram? Or what do you think, TikTok? What do you guys think? Are we gonna have, what kind of world are we gonna have tomorrow? You guys can put on the comment what kind of world you want to your kids to grow up tomorrow. What is tomorrow's gonna look like? Yeah, some of you are really coming forward. Yes, love, love, love. Yeah, that's it. And there's no negotiation on that.

You know, one of the most powerful symbol in the spirituality tradition is the cross. The Western, I'm not saying the entire community in the Western, but I'm saying the powers in the Western, you know, they took the cross and flip it on us. But that's a really powerful thing, because the cross is not there to put a man into it. It's a decision, choices. That was the representation of the cross in Africa, way before Columbus. And I'm not going to go to that. Maybe next show I'll talk about him. I know today we're talking about Epstein Island. You guys know what Columbus did? I'm inbred of Columbus. He used my island for that. Way before Epstein, it was Columbus. I'm not even going to go deeper. Friends, family. Knowledge is power. Let's talk about crossroads for a second. The crossroad represents choices. When we stand across in the crossroads, you must decide which path to follow. All of us come to this conclusion one day. Sooner or later, we have decisions to make. You cannot go back. There's no way for you to go back. It's only forward, left, right, precipice. You decide. Today, humanity is facing crossroads. Social crossroads, community are divided. Politics, race, ideology, economic, you know, inequality, technological, the technical crossroads. The technology connects us globally, but it also creates isolation and misinformation. We have environmental crossroads. Our relationship with nature is being tested. Many ancient traditions understand that humans are not separate from nature. We are part of it. When the balance between humans and nature is broken, the entire system, the entire ecosystem suffer. We become nuts. We don't think, we react. And this is what the society that we have right now. You know, often we talk about justice and we just use justice as word. It's just a simple word. Justice is when you see something wrong, you talk. You say something. I see right here in Hastings is something really wrong with our society. A lot of people roll up their window and drive off. They just drive off. I live in, you know, in the street with the name and my home worth $1 million+. I have my job, blah, blah, blah. Whatever that is the case, that is like you thinking that is not affecting you? Think again. You're not talking because your bank account is not being affected. I have talked to people out there, kids that told me where they used to live, who their parents are. Their parent doesn't even come here to see them no more. If your parent, your kid is here, I'm talking to you. You know who you are. And these parents like live large. They decide to throw the towel. I'm not just blaming the parents. I'm blaming us, the community, the society. We all looking at it and throw the towel. And we have a country. This country, Canada, wants to join the madness too. They wants to put... I mean, seriously? This thing that's going on eat up like $2 billion every day for bombs to go off. You tell me we cannot fix the Hastings? I'm just starting with Hastings. That's not just even go to Toronto or Calgary. We have all the problem all over Canada. People are sleeping on the street. Health problems. They're not drug addicts. They're not addicted. The soul are broken. They need love more than anything. Exu reminds us that every action creates consequences. Not a punishment,
but a universal balance.

Not enough. During the era of colonial, many African spiritual systems were labeled as evil, primitive. That was not just simple misunderstanding. It was like political. It was a strategical. It was politics behind it. You know, we didn't even bother looking to it as Africans. We just accepted. We accepted yesterday, today, and a lot of them every day. A lot of them, you go into their houses, you'll find a white Jesus. Yeah, I'm talking to you Africans. You guys know what's up. If the people disconnect from their spiritual knowledge, the ancestral wisdom, they become easier to control. The moment you disconnect with your ancestral knowledge, doesn't matter where you're from, you are easier to control. Remember, I'm not a religious person. This is spirituality. I'm not telling you to change what you already have to what I'm saying. I'm telling you to believe in what you already have. If brings humanity together, if you can connect the bridge respectfully, if your tradition brings love, embrace it. Why would you change something beautiful? I'm not asking you to follow voodoo. No. Voodoo teaches you to follow you, what you already have, to embrace what you had or what you already possess. If have love and humanity is first, as long as you have love in your heart and humanity is your priority, your community, your health of your community is a priority, you are in good shape. Embrace that. Bring that to life. African spirituality was demonized yet, and it contained some of the oldest philosophical system in humanity. I have so many bad things to say about Christianity. It's not even funny. Do you guys know how they did Africans? They brought a priest, and he said, if you don't accept it, we burn you. I'm going to tell you the truth. I'm just blunt. I have nothing to hide. I told you, my father's issue. So I have no fear. The fear is gone. Before I was afraid. Not anymore. They did that to us, Africans. And they bring fear into our minds in order for us to accept it. They didn't bring love. Fear was the weapon. Fear was the weapon right here with the natives. Ask the natives. The school that everybody talk about it? With all the respect, that was just nothing. Go deeper. Go a little bit back in history. And understand what they did to them. Our brothers and sisters, when I'm saying that, the native of this land is my brothers and sisters. Because we Africans we came to this land way before Columbus. And we were coming back and forth. We are we breed in with the Indians. Most of the natives of this land have, if you're real native, real one, you have African blood in you. But Columbus did the same thing. Columbus never touched America, to be honest. The person who touched America was it was not Columbus, it was Amerigo Vespucius. That's why your country names America, after Amerigo Vespucius. Columbus was like in the Caribbean island, doing what do you call that, Epstein, or whatever his name is? That's what he was doing there. It's on the record, and then we celebrated. You know? They have a celebration for the guy. So many years later. It's an insult to this land. It's an insult to the native of this land. To what they did. Voodoo teaches harmony within nature. To respect the elders, ancestors. Responsibility for the community. Balance between spiritual and physical life. That's what we teach in Voodoo. Harmony between nature. Respect for your elders and your ancestors. We don't throw out elders in the home and give them pills all the way until they passed out.
No, we respect them. We take care of them.

0: Because they're a library. They have knowledge, wisdom. At that age, they have nothing but love to give to the little ones, to your kids, your grandfathers, great-great-great-grandfathers. And look what community we have now. They go to home. That's not...
1: Oh, my.
0: 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I'm broadcasting in this beautiful city we call Vancouver. Nothing but love. My name is Voodoo King. You can follow me on all social media platform, lopesgallery.art. That's where my art will be. And anyway, the concept of orichas represent, you know, orichas is like, it's what the Africans call the spirituality. You have a concept. So the concept is the forces that it govern aspect of existence. Issue is one of the most important because it govern like communication and consequences. I think that is the most important aspect in life. Communication and consequences. If you open YouTube today, you can tell communication when silence. Consequences are up. Without communication, no spiritual system will function. I don't care what you have to have communication within you, yourself, and a spiritual, you know, you must talk to your spirit, because we are spirit. We're not just the flesh and bones that we think we are. This is a vessel. We are spirit first. Before this, the flesh was born, spirit was here first. In the Western, they teach us like a man and a woman will come together in the baby is formed. No, the spirit comes first. Love. It starts with love. Comes first. I know in many cases it's not like that, but still, love is there. Ask any mother, it will tell you. Any women. Women are the most beautiful, powerful entity in this planet. And yet, we have no respect for it. We are taught by Westerns not to respect women. How the sacred, the one of the most sacred spirit in this realm. Without women, will be no life. Without females, will be no love. I believe every male should embrace his female side, because you have it. The moment you embrace your female side, you understand how powerful you really are, because now you're balanced. You know, a lot of men only embrace testosterone. That's why they go to war. That's why they're easy to control and told what to do. If, you know? The moment they embrace their feminine side, they become a very dangerous to control. Can you imagine a man who embraces his masculine and his feminine? If you don't believe me, go to my page, lopesgallery.art, and you see how I look, how I behave. Don't get confused. This is just me balance my energy. It's not sexual. This is energy balance. Hard to control me. You become impossible to control, and the fear disappear, because you begin to understand. It's almost if the mask, the entire mask would disappear. You're no longer afraid of testosterone driven masculine. Many culture includes trickster's figure. The figure, you know, it changed authority and reveal hidden truth. For example, I'm going to give you guys a quick example. In the Western Africa tradition, they have Anansi. In the indigenous, right here in North America, they have Coyote. This is just very new to me. Scandinavian have Loki. I'm like, all the way in Scandinavia? Yeah. Somebody texted me, said, yo, do you know in Scandinavia we also have spirituality? I'm like, get out. He's like, yeah, we have a spirit called Loki. I'm like, wow. So us, humanity, we've been doing this for a long time. Was no borders, no flags, no colors. Somebody brought, you know, the tone of your skin. And how do we bought that? How do we really purchase that ticket and cash it? And some of people are rally behind that flag really hard. They call them, you know, they think they're superior. Superior in what? Like, what kind of Kool-Aid you been drinking? Is not such a thing. Is not such a thing, one human superior than other. No such a thing, one soul are superior than another. Do you know if you departure right now from this life, you can come back as these white supremacists that think they're so much, they can come back a black? Or a whale? The moment you understand that you are spirit, you're not, this is transformation. Create balance, harmony in between us. I'm talking really fast because we only have half an hour in the show. Actually, you know, I haven't even touched most of what I wanted to touch. So I'm going to have to ask Co-op Radio for more time. All my managers at the Co-op Radio, CFRO 100.5, I need more time. 1 hour is not enough for this show. Because I have so much to unpack, and I cannot begin to unpack everything. Look, I have so many people wants to join the show, and actually I'd like to do that. Honestly, everybody on TikTok and Instagram that wants to really come in on the show and participate. I have questions for my audience, and I only have half an hour left, and this show is only 1 hour, so I won't be able to accept the callers to come in. But I really appreciate you guys doing that. I really appreciate you guys wanted to join, because it's nothing but people wanted to join and have the question. They want to participate. I want that. I really love that. But unfortunately, the time is so short, I won't be able to accept it. It's not because I don't want to. It's just because the time I have is like so short. I only have 1 hour for my show. If you guys want to see this change, go to Co-op Radio, www.coopradio.org, and ask Co-op Radio to give Voodoo King Show more time, more slot, so we can dive a little bit deeper. So, hold on. Let me just... We'll be right back.

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My name is Voodoo King. 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You can make a donation. You can ask them to give Voodoo King a little bit more time. Let's keep going. So because the growth, so let's talk about growth. Really happens in, you have to be, in order for you to really grow in life, few things must happen. You have to be very uncomfortable. Diamonds are grown under the pressure. Gold, every precious stone grows under the pressure. And I believe right now what we're going through as a global, as a planet, is a really pressure. Everybody's under the pressure right now. So the growth is about to happen. But something has to give. You know, what it was before would not be again. Let this be my predicament. The big power that you once know will be no more. You can evolve into a future with the same old story. You won't. The lies will, you can't sustain that. Issue will test individuals and society. It reveals hypocrisy. I told you in the beginning. If you're an hypocrite, if your country is an hypocrite, you reveal it. No hypocrite will have, you know, unlimited time. Eventually that road will end like every other road. You can run it for a bit, but it have an end. You cannot run a lie for too long. Pretend it is the truth. Issue exposed false morality. My father will expose your morality. It reminds you about a beautiful thing, that wisdom requires humility. One must be humble to become wise.

So across the world, we find that similar spiritual ideas. In China, you know, you have the tradition of Taoism. It speaks about the balance through the concept of yin and yang. We all know the yin and yang, black and white, the round thing with the dots. This idea teach that opposite forces are interconnected and necessary for harmony. I didn't know China had so much similarity spiritually connected with Africans. They honor the god of fire just like we do. Issue is fire, for those who don't know. It represents energy. That's what issue is. Fire. Red is our favorite color. If you just join me on the social media, on the TikTok, on Instagram, you can see that's why I have red all over me, because that's my father's color. It represents energy. You know, this idea that balance, you know, masculine, feminine, up, down, left, right, is the crossroads. It teaches that the opposite forces are interconnected and necessary for harmony. And we talk about in Japan, they have a Shinto, right? They teach us about spirituality. They teach them about spirituality, presence existing in nature. You know? So, all over Asia, they have it. In Europe, they have it. Scandinavians have it. Scotland have it. Russians have it. Among the indigenous here in America, ancestors that represent nature as a community, ancestral knowledge is like without nature, without you respect the nature. Right here in North America, my brothers and sisters in North America, right here, the natives of North America, they know. They practice that knowledge constantly. They respect nature. They are in harmony with nature. They listen, they pay attention to nature, because they know nature's talk. They know the spirits will talk through nature. Those are old wisdom. This tradition developed in the different religions of the world, yet share common practice. This is a very powerful thing that I'm suggesting. Humanity, you know, spiritual knowledge might come from shared wisdom as humans. But Africans, remember that. I'm saying we because I was born in Africa, but I was educated in Europe. And for many years, for most of my life, for most 90% of my life, I thought Africans were backwards. I thought they were shipped some crazy. I'm like, my God. Not anymore. Not after being exposed. Community, Vancouver. Time is like an essence. So here in Vancouver, we're seeing a unique mixture of culture and perspective. You know, we have people from many backgrounds. African heritage, which is my case. Asian tradition, indigenous, Europeans, you know, philosophers. We have everybody here in this beautiful city that I call Vancouver. We call it Vancouver. But many people today felt spirituality, you know, we are disconnected. Many people are disconnected with the spirituality. Because the modern world moves way too fast. They're like an espresso away from being late. So people work long hours, face economical pressure, struggle with their identity. But yet, beneath all of this,
difference, people. We share similar questions. Who am I? Why I'm here? What connect us? Spirituality helps people, you know, rediscover the meaning beyond material success. I know you come here, you know, a lot of immigrants, by the ways, because everybody wants material success. Only to find out that your express soul, you need it in the morning. Your alarm will not stop. You're always late. You're always struggling. And it's a lot, you cannot understand. You feel lonely. You feel... Your spirituality is shocked. My name is Voodoo King. You can follow me on social platforms if you have questions. Go to my platform. My information is there. I have email. I have a lot of stuff. Once I was there, I know exactly your pain. I was one of you. It took a while for me to free myself. It came with time, patience, knowledge, and most important, embrace my community. I began giving love before I could receive. First, you must give love, and then you receive love. Another voodoo teaching, beautiful African teaching. African have so much beautiful things to teach. But the moment I began to embrace my spirituality, my African spirituality, I became full. I became satisfied. I became happy. I became a better community. I became a better person for my community. I became a plus, not a minus. I was not extracting from my community. I started giving to my community. This is the most beautiful transition you can ever have as a human being, is when you begin pouring love into others, to your community. I'm reminding you is that, community really matters. Without community, we got nothing. Therefore, Co-op Radio is a community radio. It's your radio. It's because of you, all of you watching. And I mean, Instagram is going berserk. I never seen Instagram so many people. Thank you, everybody. TikTok, it's always love. I appreciate TikTok. I appreciate everybody. I'm sorry I cannot, going back and forth with everybody and connect everybody, because, like I said, time is really short and only have so much time. And also, I have to focus on what I'm doing right here. But I do see you guys. I do appreciate the love. I honestly appreciate the love. If you ever experienced a moment in life where you felt where you're at the crossroad, I'm asking you guys these questions now, because this is a question I would ask if you're the guys actually will be on the call or participating. I'm just saying, have you ever been into that space that you felt like a crossroad, that you're in that moment of making a change, or is a moment that you must change, or a call for change, something about you felt it deep in your gut, you're feeling, some of you are feeling it right now. Is your parents, your grandparents have taught you any lessons, have poured any wisdom to you about life? This is what I'm asking your community, your parents, your grandparents, your community have taught you anything about life? Meaningful thing about life. Not go to school, become a doctor, get a diploma, whatever, become worker bee, and you'll be successful. You find out that is a lie real quick. Some of you spend $100,000, you still have like student loans and you're not happy. And for some of you are working, you're still like, oh my God. I'm telling you, your spirituality is way more powerful than what you can begin to think. Embrace your spirituality and a lot of that anxiety will dissolve. A lot of uncertainty will go away. Trouble at home will go away. You become closest to your husband and wives and your kids. You become more human, your community, your neighbor. You understand, you be more patient with your neighbors.
You block your role. You'll be more patient with him. Your coworker, you'll be patient. You actually share love. Your work will become a very beautiful space. You'll look forward to going to work. You don't need 3 shots of espresso just to think about going to work. Or your alarm doesn't have to ring 3 times before you can actually wake up. You wake up. You don't need an alarm. You just be. You're living it. You're embracing life when you embrace spirituality. This is the power of our spirituality. So let's keep going. I'm not going to play music up and down Vancouver because, like I said, 1 hour is way too short. The modern society has lost connection with the spiritual tradition. The modern society that we've been presented cannot exist no longer because I think we're on the crossroad of breaking point. Your money is no longer enough. You know, you have to have trillions. Before it was like a billionaire, a million. No, you now it's trillions because you can pretty soon, the price is just going out of control. Everybody's like losing their minds. But you don't have to. As soon as you embrace your spirituality, you'll curve every situation, anxiety. You no longer participate on the fear monger. You cannot afford this. You're going to lose that. That will dissolve. You understand that you are more important than any material thing that you're trying to chase. That your sanity, your mental health is way more important than any material thing that you're chasing right now. That the status that you're trying to have, you know, among the society, everybody's trying to achieve a status. Prove something to a friend, trying to compete. You don't need that no more when you embrace your spiritual traditions. As long as your spiritual tradition brings love, harmony in the community, you are safe. Practice that. I am Voodoo King. I practice the knowledge of my ancestors, the Africans. Because somehow they understood that. The Africans understood that and they passed that from mouth to ears as a tradition in form of music, drums, and so on and so forth. Playing around the fire and so on and so forth. It wasn't evil. It was never evil. The Europeans came up and made it evil because they love materials. Europeans do worship materials. You don't believe me? Open YouTube and you see what's going on. Why they have so many bombs going up and down? Material, they're after that. You chase material, you become evil. Because you lose your soul in chasing it. They say you sell your soul. You don't have to sell your soul. You lose it. Sell it, you can buy it back. When you lose it, it's gone. You cannot have it back. Your soul, boom, disappear. You have a flesh and body, and that's it. And that will decay as the minute goes. As the soul leave the body, your body will decay fast that you can count. Look at everybody that chases material, and you see, oh, what kind of body they have. They have nothing but problems. Some of them need organ transfer. Some of them need operation that doesn't end. They have lots of money, but the body's worthless. And you ask, how? That's how your spirit left. You think without spirit, your vessel will sustain themselves? No. Vancouver only have so much time. I wish I could unpack so much more. I have nothing but love to share with you all. And if you get anything from this, remember that your spirituality is more important than material wealth. Comes tomorrow, Monday, start with the candle. You know, burn a candle for your ancestor. Ask your ancestor for wisdom, for knowledge, for patience, for guidance. The more you talk to yourself and your ancestors, the more calm you become, the more wisdom you have, the more clear the road will become, the more easy it is for you to make the right decisions. You don't have to sit in the bathroom smoking drugs and go crazy and trying to figure out what kind of decision you're going to make tomorrow. No, you'll know. You'll know. Your ancestor will tell you. But talk to them. And many of you call me and said, what should I do? I'm telling you right now what to do. Don't have to call me. I'm telling you right now. If you listen to my show, this is what I do. This is what I did. I burned candles and asked my ancestor for wisdom, and they told me what to do. I rediscovered myself through my ancestors.
These conversations, I hope it helped people realize something important. Everyone carries wisdom from their own cultures and experience. All of us have cultures, like I mentioned, with Scandinavians that have spirituality, Japan, China, so many more. Everybody have it. If you have learned anything, just remember that. You already carry the wisdom within you. Your culture already have that. All you need to do is reconnect yourself. You know, the bridge that you have, you burn that bridge. So build the bridge again. Forget religion. Forget about religion. Religion is worthless. Do not go to a dogma. You don't need to go see a man and pay him some money and go on your knees and confess whatever. Those are a bunch of nonsense. Your ancestors run away from you. And you become stressed, possessed almost. What I'm teaching you is to reconnect with your soul first. Reconnect with self. You don't need to participate in no man's made nothing. All you need is what you already came with. Your ancestors already have all the knowledge you need. Reconnect with them. Burn a candle. Talk to yourself. Look at yourself in the mirror and start talking to yourself. Ask for guidance. Ask for help. Ask for stability. Ask for harmony within your community, in your home. Ask. You don't need to go to a, you know, a lot of, you know, this, you know, a lot of, in this society, we go to other people to ask them for advice. Why would you go to somebody else asking for advice that happens in your home? That person doesn't live there. Your spirit lives there. Ask your spirit for advice that's happening in your home. Start with you. You have problem at home? Ask yourself at home first. How to solve this problem in my house? Spirit. Burn a candle. Talk. Don't be afraid. They told you that is some voodoo stuff. Yes, it is voodoo. My name is Voodoo King. I do that. It helped me. It helped countless of people that I know. A whole lot of them is watching me right now. And they can be witness and say, yes, it helped them. They ask me I tell them, this is what you do. You burn a candle, you talk to yourself. You ask your ancestor for guidance and wisdom. Don't come to me because I have nothing else to give but that. This is the only knowledge I have. I don't know what happens in your home. I'm not there. Would you want me to take sides? Because you call me, I'll take sides? No. No, I don't do that. I don't take sides. I'm telling you, my side is the human side. Is love, happiness between my community, and harmony in the world, the entire planet. That's my side. I take the entire world as my side. I am part of it. I want to see it happy. As I watched my two kids playing yesterday with their friends. Harmony between them. Lots of friends from all over the world. That is what I love to see. For us grown-ups, that we can walk on the street smiling with ourselves. We can walk right here in Hastings and Columbia and see nothing but people smiling, not sleeping on the street with nothing to eat, and then you're trying to crawl. What is going on? And nobody says nothing. They said, you know, if you see something wrong, you have to talk. You have to speak up. If you don't speak up, you're a coward. I'm not a coward. I'm going to say something's very wrong with my community right here in Vancouver. Something's very wrong with my government right here in Vancouver. For them to pretend that it's not happening or you go away. It won't go away. It will come chase you inside your home. I have a final message, Vancouver, before I go. I only have 5 minutes left. I want to play you guys a beautiful song. So the teaching of Exu is not about fear. It's about awareness. Life. Life, you know, will always present crossroads. Remember that. Doesn't matter where you are in life, you're always going to have to make decisions. Just remember to make the right decisions. Burn the candle before you make that decision. Ask for help, for guidance from your spirits, from your ancestors, before you make a crucial decision. Because for every decision you make is a consequences for you to pay.
you know, sometimes we face moral crossroads, emotional crossroads, spiritual crossroads, and each decision shapes the future, your future, humanity future, future of thousands, countless of people. You're not alone. We all together in this. It's a big boat and we all live in it. It should remind us that we must act with integrity, humility, and awareness. Because every choice sends us energy into the world. Every choices that we make today, I told you guys that the ones who are stay, you're not going to be the same tomorrow. Every choices that you make today sends energy into the world tomorrow. And that energy eventually returns. You go on and bully somebody, you will be bullied. Maybe not tomorrow, but you will be bullied sooner or later. I can guarantee you. My final words to you. Thank you for joining the Voodoo King Show tonight on Co-op Radio. Vancouver, I appreciate all of you. I love my community TikTok. I love everybody around the world. I'm saying Vancouver because I want you guys to know that's where the station is. 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You can go on and donate for the shows. My show, anybody's show, just donate. Keep the mic hot. Keep the light on. And yeah, so we can pay some rent and keep doing this and keep sharing the wisdom. Like I said, community is the most important thing in our lives. Continue, just keep on exploring the wisdom and ask questions, and remember your ancestors have the answers. You came up with answers. You can connect with your ancestors and get your answers. And remember that every crossroads in life, there is an opportunity for transformation. Every time you come to a crossroads, you have the opportunity to transform yourself. Stay balanced, stay conscious, and stay connected to the wisdom of the ancestors. My name is Voodoo King. I see you next Sunday, same time. I'll be right here, 5:30 to 7, WWW Co-op Radio. 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I appreciate the love, Vancouver. Thank you.

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And we also encourage our listeners, like I always say, you know, if you could donate $1 a day, which adds up to some months will be $30, some months will be $31 a month. And at the end of the year, we're talking about $365 a year. Just put aside $1 from your coffee, from your lunch, or from something in a day. Just put $1 every day into a piggy bank and say, okay, end of the month, I'm donating this to African Vibes, because we're all volunteers here. And this is just to get this station ongoing, this program ongoing, or any other program that you're willing to donate to, so that you can keep hearing this beautiful voice and other voices on air every day, Monday to Friday. And this show, again, acknowledges that we're broadcasting on the unceded territories of the Coast Salish, Musqueam, and Tsleil-Waututh Nations. And I'm going to, normally we start with an African proverb every time we come on air. And there's one proverb that I sort of like resonated with me this past week when I taught my class on African studies. And this proverb is by George Orwell. It says, those who control the past control the future, and those who control the present control the past. And this is speaking to so many of us, because, for example, now in my course, I'm teaching, my theme for this semester is on Afrofuturism. And I wanted my students to sort of like dig deep into that proverb and how it resonates with who is controlling the future of the Black people globally, especially when we know that some of the narratives around the Black people is being destroyed in certain parts of the world, and people don't want to actually come out and tell our story. And if you remember 3 or 4 weeks ago, we talked about this reparation thing where the president of Ghana actually stood up at the United Nations building and asking all the countries that were involved in the transatlantic slave trade to engage in reparation, to engage in coming out to give that citation or speaking those words of forgiveness, asking that, yes, they should come and apologize to Africans for doing what they did. That was, they call it the mass genocide, the greatest genocide ever committed in this world. And we're talking about 10 to 12 million Africans who were taken away from their homeland. They were actually not just taken away, they were aggressively taken away from their homeland to the land of unknown. And families were separated, and these people disconnected from their roots. And then moving forward years or decades after, then they decide, besides taking people away from the continent, the colonizers came back and decided, you know what, wow, this beautiful continent, we're going to sit down in one little office in 1881, sit down together and divide them into different countries. And when we divide them into countries, we take ownership of so many countries. And that's why every time we come on air, we share the years that some of the African countries received their independence from the colonizers. And so Judge Orwell, going back to Judge Orwell's proverb, it says,
those who control the present control the past, and those who control the past control the future. And as Africans, with this new drive on Afrofuturism by Adam Derby, who says, you know what, we have to start thinking the narratives of Black people need to be present, not just now, but for the future, in places as the science, in sci-fi, in media, in music, in dance. That's my proverb, and that's me ranting. You know, joining our ancestors in the month of May over the years, we have Fatia Nkrumah, the wife of Kwame Nkrumah, who passed on May 31st, 2007. We have Botswana former president Festus Mogae, who passed on May 8, 2026 at the age of 86. He led Botswana from 1998 to 2008, known for stability and HIV/AIDS leadership. Mogae oversaw economic growth, won the Ibrahim Prize, and later supported South Sudan peace process. In Cameroon, the Cameroonian filmmaker and writer Basek Ba Kobyo died at 69. He authored political books before directing award films like Le Maître du Carton. He founded the Ecran Noir Festival to elevate African cinema. He also created UNESCO-supported film training for youth. And let's look at events that are happening in person and online across the world. We have the Afreximbank annual meetings, which will hold its 33rd annual meetings in Egypt from June 24th to June 24th in 2026. The theme for this annual meeting is titled Intra-African Trade and Industrialization for Economic Sovereignty. The event gathers leaders, policymakers, and private sector actors, and the focus of this annual meeting is strengthening value chains, financing trade, and advancing industrial transformation. Another event is the Pan-African Data Centers in 2026. Africa's major data center conference covers AI, cooling, power, and workforce training, and this will be held at the Sandton Convention Center. It will attract global experts and industry leaders. The event promotes innovation, networking, and Africa's digital future. And this is organized by StepX with contact details, which you can see online as well. And we also have the US-Africa Business Summit happening in July 26 to 29, 2026. Registration is open for the Mauritius Summit, taking place July 26 to 29th. Over 2,500 delegates will attend, including heads of states, leaders. Mauritius is highlighted as a strategic investment gateway. Early registration is encouraged due to peak travel season. We all know July is a peak travel season. And let's look at the countries that, again, gained their independence from colonizers in the month of May. Cameroon, which is May 20th, 1960, from the colonizer France. Erythrea, May 24, 1991, from Ethiopia. And then Guyana, May 26, 1966, from the UK as well. And key historical dates over this time includes liberation struggles, uprisings, assassinations, and founding of major movements, from the birth of Malcolm X to the founding of the OAU and anti-colonial rebellions. And so we will take a music break for now, and we're going to be playing Brenda Fassie, Vunidela, and after that, we're also going to be playing Sona Jobate, Gambia. So this is Joanne on African Vibes, Vancouver Co-op Radio, CFRO 100.5 FM. And we're going to be listening and playing a lot of African and Afro beats. So don't touch the dial. And this is African Vibes, Vancouver Co-op Radio, CFRO 100.5 FM. And let's listen to Brenda Fassie, Vunidela.

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So, this song is about love, I mentioned. Jarabi, I would like very much if you could join us on this song.

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2: Welcome back to African Vibes Vancouver Co-op Radio. It's like tonight, I'm just in love with Sona Jobate, all the way from Gambia. She is a groit. You know, tomorrow or this week, we're going to be celebrating it's all about the African celebration. And, you know, connecting with Sona Jobate's music, with her playing the groit instrument, is just phenomenal. To see how she's able to just string the instrument and produce music. She is a groit. And I think it's a musical instrument that a lot of men tend to play. But for her, she's just taking it on to the next level. And if you know her history a bit, I think she learned how to play the instrument from her. It was passed down to her from her grandfather or father, and now she's doing so well just playing that great instrument. And so we're definitely going to be listening more to Sona Jobate before the end of the show. But let's go through some news happening in Africa. And thousands of Malians demonstrate in support of the government's fight against terror groups. On May 9th, thousands of Malians in various cities mobilized to express their support for the National Armed Forces and the sovereignist popular military government, defending the country from attacks by multiple foreign-backed terror groups. In the capital, Bamako, one of the six cities attacked on April 25th, citizens packed the Mamadou Konate Stadium, which has a seating capacity of 5,500, to attend a gathering themed for a Mali standing tall, united at peace and secure. Addressing the gathering, Ibrahim Cisse, president of the National Youth Council of Mali, CNJ, called on the young Malians to join the armed forces in even greater numbers in the fight against terror attacks, insisting, "We refuse to be a youth of spectators." Speaking on behalf of Malian women, "We are all soldiers," declared Koyate Sissoko, representative of the Coordination of Women's Associations and NGOs of Mali, CAFO. Describing the attack on April 25th as cowardly, government spokesperson and Minister of Territorial Administration and Decentralization, Brigadier General Issa Koulibaly, said that the Malian people have shown that they will not yield to fear or manipulation. About 650 kilometers northeast of Bamako, the city of Mopti was also attacked, along with four other cities across the country, in a coordinated offensive by about 12,000 fighters of the Al-Qaeda affiliate, the JNIM, and a Northern Tuareg separatist group, the MNLA. Just over 2 weeks, civil society leaders gathered at Mopti's governorate building on May 9th. Addressing them, Regional Governor General Duardo Dembele assured that Mopti will remain strong and a bulwark. Among the other demonstrations of support were the large public meeting about 425 kilometers east of Bamako at the Independence Square in the town of San, the administrative capital of the San region on the border with Burkina Faso. In an address to the gathering of youth, women leaders and religious and traditional leaders, the mayor of the urban commune of San, Felicite Diarra, reiterated the support of the region's people to the government led by President Assimi Goïta. She also paid tribute to the civilians and soldiers killed on April 25th, including Defense Minister Sadio Camara, a lieutenant general posthumously elevated to general's rank after he fell in the battle. "We do not mourn our heroes, we celebrate them," Coulibaly confirmed in address back in Bamako. And in South Africa, South Africans are far less tolerant of migrants than before. Hotspots, drivers and solutions. Anti-immigrant marches in several major South African cities, such as Tshwane and Johannesburg, in early May 2026, once again led to questions being asked about xenophobia in a post-apartheid South Africa. In the wake of the protest, President Cyril Ramaphosa called on South Africans to embrace solidarity with their African neighbors. For their part, foreign governments lodged their protest while police sought to curtail violence. The tension in the country was palpable as the recent outbreaks of anti-immigrant activism, a harbinger of a wider uptick in anti-migrant sentiment among South Africans. Recent public opinion from the Human Science Research suggests that this might be the case. The HSRC's South African Social Attitude Survey is an important source of information on what ordinary South Africans think about international migration. The survey series consists of nationally representative repeated cross-sectional surveys that had been conducted annually by the organization since 2003. The latest data from the 2025 survey showed that South Africans are more hostile towards immigrants than at any other time before since the survey began in 2003. An important dimension of the change has been an attitudinal shift and hardening of attitudes towards migrants among poorer and working-class adults. In addition, the recent growth of anti-immigrant sentiment has been geographically concentrated in four provinces, Mpumalanga, Gauteng, Limpopo, and KwaZulu-Natal. Growing hostility may even provoke xenophobic violence in a country that has a long history of collective anti-immigrant hate crime and is home to more than 2 million international migrants. The province with the highest growth of anti-immigrant sentiment, Mpumalanga, Gauteng, Limpopo, and KwaZulu-Natal, are ones through which most immigrants travel and often settle. The situation has become particularly delicate in KwaZulu-Natal. The share of adults in the province who said that they would welcome no immigrants from 23% in 2021 to 45% in 2023 and then again to 60% in 2025. The upsurge in hostility in KwaZulu-Natal could be linked to growing popular anger against the current economic and political status quo. A staggering 88% of provincial residents are unhappy with present economic conditions, and an equal proportion expect conditions to worsen over the next 5 years. South Africa is a highly unequal nation characterized by stark economic divisions. Most citizens can be found on the wrong side of this divide and could be classified as economically disadvantaged. Before the pandemic, South African Social Attitude Survey data showed a linear relationship between economic disadvantage and anti-immigrant sentiment. In the years following the pandemic, however, a clear pattern emerged. As the lockdowns ended and the post-pandemic recovery began, most socioeconomic groups in South Africa became more and more hostile towards immigrants. But antipathy grew at a much more aggressive rate for the low and middle socioeconomic groups. So what should be done? The South African government has a national action plan to combat racism, racial discrimination, xenophobia, and related intolerance. Implemented in March 2019, one of the goals was to reduce public hostility towards migrants. Clearly, whether because of a lack of resources or government coordination, the plan has not succeeded. This country needs to reinvigorate it and its associated processes. What's needed is political, civic, and community leaders to address legitimate socioeconomic grievances without allowing immigrants to become scapegoats for deeper structural failures in the society. Efforts to strengthen social cohesion, improve economic inclusion, enhance public trust and governance, and promote responsible political leaderships are also crucial. Well-provisioned and effective anti-xenophobia strategies are urgently required to address the worsening situation. The alternative is to allow hatred to flourish, and which we should not do. We should not allow hatred to flourish in South Africa, because even this xenophobic attack is not even to anybody else, but to their fellow Africans. I mean, to Nigerians, people from other parts of Africa who have made South Africa their home, their business places. This racist attack is towards them. And so, as it is, if only South Africans could think about how so many of these countries fought for them to gain independence, you know, during the apartheid regime, and also learn to thrive with other people living in their society. Yes, it's difficult. I know after so many years of apartheid, it's difficult to come to terms that they are not still able to flourish in their country. It's a difficult space to be. You know, with what's going on globally, it is so difficult. Yeah, so let's go on to, I mean, my favorite part of always the news is education. I love education, being an educator. And I'm going to start with a proverb by Nelson Mandela. It says, education is the most powerful weapon which you can use to change the world. And then by Robert Frost, it says, education is the ability to listen to almost anything without losing your temper or your self-confidence. And a fancy proverb says, if you educate a man, you educate one individual. But if you educate a woman, you educate a family. Fortunately, yesterday I was a facilitator at a conference organized by the AWF, African Women Leadership Forum, and organized by the Precious Foundation. Yes, shout out to Soporuchi Christian. And I remember sharing this proverb with the women. There were about 25, 26 women across the continent who it's a cohort, it's a fellowship where they learn from different people and decide to take, after the 6 or 7 workshops, then they come together, write a proposal on what are some of the things they aim, the changes they aim to happen within their immediate community. And I mentioned this proverb to them, you know, because I told them, I said, you know what, because they've taken time out of their busy schedule in the evening and investing in data, not just to listen to me, but to listen to other facilitators who were before me and who will be coming after me, because they've decided they want to become change makers in their society. And so, and change, to become a change maker is to stand away, move away from your comfortable space. You become uncomfortable in a place of comfort, and taking that big stance just to create changes in their community. It was impressive. We had a lovely interaction yesterday. And just knowing that we have a group of Black women and men, you know, Black women and men, Black youth who are ready to take the stance to change these narratives around Black people globally, and become the future and taking on the pathway of Afrofuturism in whatever context they find themselves. And the news, it says 100 million African children and not in school. What's driving the trend and how to reverse it? You know, I am blessed again. I never cease to tell, you know, my friends and people within my community. I'm surrounded by a group of women who we together, each time we engage in conversations on how we're going to make sure that whatever we do, we keep speaking up for the vulnerable people in our community, even in our own little circle, through whatever we do, through conferences we organize, through workshops, through papers we publish, through podcasts, you know, through the whatever medium, we're going to keep creating that space where African children have access to education in whatever. And just reading this news, I mean, shout out to Dr. Doreen Myrie, shout out to Joanna, Dr. Joanna Idakwa. You see, I'm surrounded by doctors, you know. Joanna Idakwa, tomorrow is her birthday. Yay, happy birthday. She's Joanna and I'm Joanne. I know, you know. And then Dr. Nikki Dowd, Dr. Esoe Gyebo. These are wonderful, wonderful, wonderful doctors who I am surrounded by, you know, PhD or doctor in education. We are, Doreen says, we're beautiful Black women in academia taking on a stand. And to my dearest Ayo, shout out to you at this time, you know, because we hear you, we hear everyone, we see everyone. And in our hearts, we want to take education to another level, not just for us as Black women, but for children still residing on the continent of Africa. And so many countries across Africa have embraced universal basic education policies in recent decades, even going back to this, what they call the SDG goal, where SDG Goal 4 talks about quality and inclusive education. But recent data, there's a sustainable development goal, but recent data has received that more than 100 million children and adolescents remain out of school, out of a total potential population of 469 million. The latest statistics suggest that after some years of progress, the situation is deteriorating. Education and youth empowerment scholar Moses Ngwari and his co-researchers recently carried out an analysis of trends going back 25 years. The main findings are, in 2000, the number of out-of-school children in primary school, lower secondary and upper secondary was above 100 million. It was down to about 90 million in 2014 and then up again to 100 million by 2025. Viewed against Africa's high population growth of above 2.5%, this absolute number suggests that school participation is not keeping pace. Nevertheless, between 2000 and 2024, the proportion of out-of-school children and adolescents declined at all education levels. It fell from 37% to 20% for primary schools, from 47% to 35% for lower secondary, and from 56% to 47% for upper secondary school age children. This is despite the absolute numbers of out-of-school children still remaining high. Countries that showed greatest improvement include Côte d'Ivoire, Ethiopia, Guinea, Madagascar, and Mozambique. Improvements were driven by at least two main factors. This is research in my head going on. First, targeted policy responses that enabled them to achieve good coverage in a short time. Second, a strong political will combined with a multi-sectoral approach. The approaches included combining conditional cash transfers for households, food supplies, expanding access to schools and implementing universal education policies that reduce cost of schooling for households. This is so true because definitely so many kids will have to go hawking or selling food before they go to school in the morning. Some of them will have to walk long distances because there are no schools within their catchment area, or they have to walk long distances to go get water and food, come back and get ready for school. These are all so many impeding factors that really affect so many of the households. And we can see that Côte d'Ivoire, Ethiopia, Guinea, Madagascar, and Mozambique, with the improvement in these two countries, and one of the core factors was a strong political will. When we look at some of the budget of some of our countries towards education, it's appalling. So much money is given to every other aspect, but to education, it is so low. Teachers are owed remuneration for months on end. The classes lack resources. Kids are still sitting and learning under trees. On the other hand, there are countries that made little or no progress. They include Angola, Cape Verde, Lesotho, South Sudan, and Zimbabwe. The main drivers of the low progress are political instability as seen in South Sudan, poor economic performance as witnessed in Zimbabwe, the high opportunity cost of schooling as seen in Lesotho, where boys drop out due to poverty-related coping mechanisms, including herding cattle with only one in five boys competing grade 12. And then why don't they engage in nomadic education? So that while they are herding their cattle, they can also access education through what we call the nomadic education, where education is taken to them on the field. In the past 5 years, we have seen a steady increase in absolute numbers of out-of-school children and adolescents from 95 million to 100 million, with an average of about 1 million children either not transitioning from primary to secondary school or leaving school or not joining school at all. There are two main drivers of such a trend: forced finance, the fizzling effect of the universal basic education subsidies in the early 2000s. These subsidies made basic education affordable to many households. Of the 42 African countries with free education in their policies, only three were in a position to offer free schooling in 2025. Donor funding of education by multilateral organizations has also been reduced, with education aid in Africa declining by 7% in 2024. Second, the negative impact of COVID-19, with about 10 million who left school due to the lockdowns never returned for various reasons, including forced marriages among girls and child labor for boys. Across all the schooling levels, higher than before rates of out-of-school children and adolescents were observed in the Sahel region, in Central African Republic, Chad, Mauritania, and Northern Nigeria. These countries or regions are characterized by politically motivated violence, harsh climate changes, and a history of low school participation, and with the influence of Boko Haram. Just last week, I think bandits also went to a school in the southwest of Nigeria, kidnapped kids as the youngest as 2 years old, kidnapped close to 20 students, the teachers, and even beheaded one of the teachers. So because of this bandit and violence, a lot of children too are also out of school. So why is school completion important for societies? The main benefits to society of school inclusion include transition to decent work, girls' empowerment, and improved health outcomes. An additional year of schooling increases an individual's lifetime earnings by about 10% on average, with a potential to increase an individual's purchasing power. Such benefits can also trickle down to households through providing household financial stability and enhanced family support. For girls, school completion is critical for participation in decision-making at societal levels. Just like I told the ladies yesterday, I said it's high time for ladies to sit at the table where decisions are made about us. And so decisions are made with us and not about us. And so how can we achieve that? Is by us making sure that we sit at the table of decision-making and not take on that imposter syndrome where people tell us, oh, you're not capable of doing this. Or because definitely Africa, so many countries still practice the patriarchal way of being and living. And so they always say that women are only to be seen and not heard. But I think with us increasing our level of education, and for some of us who are out there offering that shoulder for so many of these young girls to take on and offering that space for them to know that if we win, they will win. And so research shows that a woman's power to make decisions such as education for her children or where to invest increases with education attainment. This has a bearing on economic independence and gender equity within the society. Furthermore, and related to these two benefits, children of mothers who have completed secondary education have a 45% lower under 3 mortality rate. This implies that such children have about half the risk of death before age 3 compared to those born to mothers with no education. Wow. So what are the gender dynamics for education? In 2025, the proportion of males that were out of school was at 51%, was only slightly higher than that of females. However, the out-of-school female rate was on the rise as well, up to 2 percentage points in 10 years. If this growth continues, then the proportion of out-of-school females will overtake that of males in the coming years. This will compound the vulnerabilities disadvantaged girls face in their schooling journey and also transition to work. In addition, the gains made in the last 3 decades in closing gender gaps in education will be eroded. Eroding the gains made in education has severe consequences, especially for girls. For instance, we are likely to see an increase in females getting married much earlier, childhood wedlock, or just getting kids the minute they reach the level of puberty, they're married off. And childbearing become among adolescents may also increase. So what lessons can Africa learn from better placed countries? There are a number of important lessons to be learned from countries that have lowered the number of out-of-school children and adolescents. First, Algeria, Ghana, Kenya, and Rwanda have relied on a strong national policy framework backed by political goodwill, high-level central coordination, and donor partner support. I mean, something I shared about in my research, which was the public-private partnership. Second is the importance of targeted social support, such as school feeding and conditional cash transfers, close evaluations using hard data are needed as well. Third is the elimination of significant direct fees or levels at basic education level, with timely financial disbursements and school supplies. And fourth is the lesson that affirmative action for vulnerable populations is an invaluable investment. These populations include disadvantaged girls, children from remote rural areas, children with disabilities, that is my passion, and children from poor households. I mean, countries across the continent should actually invest in affirmative action, take part in affirmative precedents and action for vulnerable population, because you will, amongst these people, you have very, very capable kids who can go to school, who are knowledgeable to be found in schools, but because of the economic hardship, they stay back at home, or because of the poor households or poor environments, they don't have accessibility to resources. And finally, there are other interventions that can add value depending on the context. This includes reducing travel distance through expanding infrastructure and ensuring that there are schools within a certain kilometer range from within the community. Kids will have to travel so far, walk so far to get to their schools. And sometimes when there's a storm or there's rainfall or there's sandstorm, they're not able to go to school because most of their classrooms don't even have roofs or there's flooding. So this includes reducing travel distance through expanding infrastructure, flexible school entry, such as late entry to improve participation. Another is catch-up programs, which means accelerating progression to recover lost time and learning. I mean, two or three months ago, I read a book called Radical Inclusion, who was written by the Minister of Education in Sierra Leone. It's a book I would recommend everyone to read. He was basically looking at the importance of kids who drop out of school, especially for teenage girls who get pregnant and they drop out of school, the need for them to come back to school even after they've had their babies. And one argument he put in that book is, okay, if the girls get pregnant, but there are two culprits to the girl getting pregnant, how come the boy decides to go to school? Or they allow the boys to keep going to school, and then the pregnant girl drops out of school and is not able to go back to school and lives with that shame. And this also has a rippling effect on the daughters. Okay, that is the news. This is Joanne on Africa Vibes, Vancouver Corp Radio, CFRO 100.5. And you know, when I'm on air, I mean, we listen to different artists. We're going to still listen to Sona Jobate and her band, where she sings Kira. But before that, after that, then we'll listen to my favorite artist, who is Alicia Keys, where she plays her song The Underdog, where she gives a shout out to teachers, nurses, those of us who are doing the work, and we don't get all of those accolades. You know, teachers, we're working with kids, we're working with families, we're working with paraprofessionals, all in a bid to support the learners within our community. So this is Joanne on African Vibes, Vancouver Co-op Radio, CFRO 100.5 FM. And we will be listening to Sona Jobate more and more again. And after that, we'll listen to Alicia Keys and some more music. So don't touch the dial. And if you're listening, send me a DM so I can give you a shout out as usual. And today I'm going to be giving shout out to a lot of people. I know this is the graduation month, you know, from Bethany Myrie to my little cousin Onyinyechi Kenine, who's graduated, you know, all of them who've graduated from either high school or university. Congratulations. You're going out to achieve more in the world. So this is Sona Jobate. The title of the song is Kano.

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We focus on Africa and the African diaspora and all aspects thereof, from the political, the social, the economic, and the entertainment aspect of it. We have a grab bag full of music that we play every Sunday. I hope you enjoy both the message and the music. 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

This song I'm going to play is African Queen, and is dedicated to all the African queens out there. To Bethany Myrie, to Joanna Idokwo, Bethany, congratulations again on your graduation. To my cousin, Onyi Kenine. To Joanna, happy birthday. And to all the queens who have just graduated, Elizabeth, Ijamaka, the newest doctors, So

Welcome back to African Vibes Vancouver Co-op Radio. We just heard Davido, Fall, and that was dedicated to my darling little girl who just got into university, Jackson State University, and that's Bethany Myrie. And before that, that was Whiskey Essence, who does not love Whiskey, and Two Face, dedicated to all the African queen out there doing phenomenal things. And our African queen we're celebrating tomorrow, Dr. Joanna Idakwo. Happy birthday. We still have a song going to play for you. Happy birthday. And to everyone who celebrated their birthday in this month of May, to my baby sister Jasmine Kenine, to my dearest friend that we shout Auntie Doyin Luwaji, and all the people born in the month of May. And we also listen to Omale Soso. And before we call it a day, I just want us to share the news about health. We've looked at education, which again is my passion and the passion of the African queens around me. Malaria, diarrhea, and pneumonia are preventable childhood diseases that are major causes of death in young children. They are transmitted largely in and around the home where children spend most of their time. For example, around 80% of malaria transmission in Africa occurs when people are bitten by malarial mosquitoes indoors at night. Diarrhea results usually from food and water that's been contaminated by feces. It can also be spread through poor hygiene. Pneumonia is spread through overcrowding and poor ventilation and is exacerbated by indoor air pollution. There are international group of specialists from different fields, including architecture, communications, global health, medical anthropology, public health, entomology, engineering, and statistics, to see if it might be possible for newly designed homes to help prevent malaria, pneumonia, and diarrhea in children. And one of them, Danish architect Jacob Kudsen, came up with a new design. They call it the Star Home. This house costs 24% less in materials than a conventional single-story cement house. It also uses 73% less concrete and generates 57% less embodied carbon. The amount of carbon emissions released from the time raw materials are turned into building materials for the house to end of the home life. Their analysis revealed a fourfold return on investment of over 50 years once health, water, cooling, and energy savings are accounted for. The features of the Star Homes are double-story buildings. Bedrooms are positioned on the upper floor, away from mosquitoes, which are mostly abundant at ground floor. Cross ventilation, where air passes across the room. They increased ventilation inside the home by using walls made up of shade nets instead of solid walls. This also cooled sleeping areas and deterred mosquitoes from entering the room. Mosquito screens on doors and windows. These screens keep malaria mosquitoes and flies away. And self-closing doors. This minimizes the entry of mosquitoes and into the house. And so, based on that, it is hoped that this study from Jacob Kudsen and others will stimulate further innovation by people working in built environment who could collaborate with local communities to construct healthier homes for rural people in low and middle income countries. Simple improvements in housing can also have profound impacts on improving public health and also even reduce maternal death and encourage kids. Again, this could also have a rippling effect whereby the amount of kids out of school will also reduce. Again, this boils down to shelter, the three core things we need in this world: shelter, food, and money. And I think, yes, shelter, food, money, and power. Yes, okay, there are so many things. There are so many needs we all need. There are so many things we need in this world to thrive and to exist. But you can see in Africa alone, over 100 million children are out of school. And one of the reasons could just be constant pneumonia, diarrhea, and also malaria. And this is a time for me to give shout out. But before I give shout out, I'm going to play the birthday song for people who are celebrating birthday in this month of May.
And I'll come back and give my shout out before we call it a day. And thank you all so much for listening and joining me on this, my journey where I became the sole pilot, no deputy pilot. My daughter was supposed to join me on this call. I don't know where she happened. I mean, maybe she had other things. And again, let's play the birthday song to celebrate Dr. Joanna Idakwana's birthday, to celebrate Doyin, to celebrate my sister, and everyone who has celebrated their birthday in this month of May. And it's going to be Stevie Wonder. Happy birthday.

And we're coming to the last 4 minutes of the show, and it's time for me to give my shout out while I'm dancing to the birthday song. It's not my birthday, but definitely it's my friend's birthday, my namesake, Joanna, Doctor. The Joannas rule the world. So it's shout out first to everyone who's giving me the shoulder, who's giving me the platform to take on this deck. To Epa Henry, thank you so much. To my government of Kenya, GK Gilbert Kimani, thank you so much for all your tutelage. And, you know, if you can see me, I'm doing like the heart shape to say thank you so, so much to Dr. Kimani Karangu. You know, I appreciate all of you. To Soporuchi, you know, to DJ Oliver, to Willard, and to, Ada. To my baby girl, Princess, you know, she was supposed to be on the my co-host today, but I don't know where. Maybe she's up to some other things or getting ready for the week. To Funaya, to all my co-hosts. And again, to my best friend, listening all the way from Chicago, always there. Again, my heart. Thank you so much. I will not hesitate to give a shout out to my darling hubby, Alex, and to all my kids. Asha and Alexandra, I love you, and you know mommy loves you to the moon and back. And to my colleagues, we've gone away from colleagues to friends to sisters, you know, the Black Collective, I will call us. To Dr. Doreen Myrie, to Dr. Esoye Igiebo, to Dr. Nikki Dow, to Dr. Joanna Idakwo, to Ayo. You know, I appreciate all of you. To Bridget as well, you know, to Dr. Sandra, to who else is on that group? To Rachel, to Stephen, to Noah Adekunle, and to all my friends who are celebrating this year, you know. So, who graduated in this month of May at UBC. To Elizabeth, to Ijamaka, celebrating all of you this week. Thank you so much. And to all our listeners on African Vibes, looking forward to hosting you again next week Sunday, and do enjoy the rest of your week. Stay safe and keep holding on. This is no other person but Joanne signing out. Thank you.

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This wide range of programming produced by our diverse group of programmers ensures that we have a show you'll love. We have shows on feminism, spirituality, disability rights, politics, unions, and parenting. 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

0: Hey folks, it's that time of year. 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

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My name is Samuel 19 and tonight I'll be your industrial strength super host. First up, representing Calgary, this is Mass Effect with Faceless Crowd.

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That last song was Rain, Power and the Passion, The Hacker Remix. And up next, an aesthetic perfection triple feature of sorts from the 2025 remake of 2005's Close to Human called Closer to Human. This is Surface.

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Just wrapped up a little aesthetic perfection triple feature, and those last two were Georgie Break Me Aesthetic Perfection Remix, followed by Alien Air featuring Aesthetic Perfection Light of Love. And up next is Seeming, Tomorrow Place, Assembly.

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3: 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Before the break was Black Book with their latest Stay Strange. 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

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That last song was Coma Duster, Liminal Zero. And up next from Sierra Veins, this is Who I Used to Be.

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Those last two songs were Digital Drugs featuring Syzygix, Final Girl, followed by Quebec City's own Rainbow Machine with Relapse. And for tonight's grand finale, this is the latest from Patriarchy, Pain is Power.

0: 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I'm your industrial strength superhost, Samuel 19, and as always, I'd like to thank you for tuning in. 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

0: send your puppy. I did it by the beach. 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Okay, I think I got it.
1: That's
0: with some real pop girlies. 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

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People come from far and wide, line up to pay respect. As the hearse drives slow, they'll bow their head to the dead thing that's in your chest.

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Yeah, it's true. Still got the blues. Don't leave your guitar

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And even when the blood's run down like water, brother, we still got the blues. Yeah, it's true. Still got the blues.

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Old Mother Hubbard and her dog were Dutch, a bandy-legged rooster and he hobbled on a crutch, and chewed tobacco and the duck drank wine. Goose played the fiddle on the pumpkin vine. Hop along, Peter, where you going? Hop along, Peter, where you going? Hop along.

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0: Today, a special broadcast. We air highlights from Democracy Now!'s 30th anniversary celebration, featuring Angela Davis, Patti Smith, Masab Abu Toha, Michael Stipe, Hooray for the Riff Raff, Juan Gonzalez, Nermeen Sheikh, and a surprise appearance by the boss, Bruce Springsteen.
2: Past winter, federal troops brought death and terror to the streets of Minneapolis. They picked the wrong city.
0: All that and more coming up. Welcome to Democracy Now!, democracynow.org, The War and Peace Report. I'm Amy Goodman. In late March, over 2,000 people packed into the historic Riverside Church in New York to celebrate the 30th anniversary of Democracy Now! Today, in this special, we bring you highlights from the evening. Let's go back to that night.
3: It is our absolute honor to welcome you all here to Democracy Now!'s 30th anniversary. It is hard to contemplate a celebration at this time. Amidst the U.S.-Israeli war on Iran and other armed conflicts, rising authoritarianism, power-hungry billionaires, and the worsening climate catastrophe. But gatherings like this are essential to remind us that the gathering storm, despite the forces of oppression that threaten us all on the planet, there is a force more powerful. And that is all of you gathered here tonight at Riverside Church, but in all over this country and around the world, of people joining together, organizing for peace and justice. It was in this very sanctuary, here in Riverside Church, that Dr. Martin Luther King Jr. gave his famous speech, Beyond Vietnam, A Time to Break Silence, on April 4th, 1967, a year to the day before he was assassinated in Memphis. King called out in that speech, the greatest purveyor of violence in the world today, my own government, he said. Dr. King warned, when machines and computers, profit motives and property rights are considered more important than people, the giant triplets of racism, extreme materialism, and militarism are incapable of being conquered. How prescient he was. And you know, at the time, King was attacked viciously and publicly for opposing the war. Life magazine accused him in an editorial of betraying the cause for which he has worked for so long, adding, his speech was a demagogic slander that sounded like a script from Radio Hanoi. King, though, was undeterred in his commitment to peace, despite enormous pressure to back off, should be a lesson for us all today. Yep. Yes, tonight is a celebration not only of 30 years of Democracy Now!, but of the resilience of people and movements we strive to cover in this country and around the world. This is such an honor to be here with you and to be with my colleagues, Juan Gonzalez and Nermeen Sheikh, and the whole family.
0: Let's turn to an excerpt of the speech of Democracy Now!'s Juan Gonzalez.
4: It has truly been a privilege and an honor to work with all these colleagues and to be welcomed into the homes of you, our audience, for so many years. My modest contribution as a part-time host and secretary treasurer of the board of Pacifica all these years was to shed light not so much on the who, what, where, and when of the news, but on the why and the how. The historical context and broader framework of social forces underlying those events. All of our achievements, however, have always been bittersweet for me. For even as the show has thrived and even as platforms for news and information, including progressive and independent ones, have proliferated, the American public's consciousness has plummeted when it comes to the malevolent, destructive, and barbaric role of U.S. imperialism, whether in its neoliberal or its fascist management form, in our contemporary world. Morality, decency, the quest for peaceful resolution of conflict, empathy for the weak and the powerful are branded as weaknesses, while bombast, cruelty, patriarchy, the frenzy for obscene profits, hate, torture, outright fraud, and lies are celebrated as signs of strength and power. Sadly, reporting the truth is important. But it is not sufficient to make a better world possible, especially when capitalism, with artificial intelligence and internet bots, has mastered to previously unimagined levels the mass production of disinformation and alternative realities. In the end, only organizing resistance of working class and oppressed peoples of the world, strengthened by, yes, by revolutionary analysis, can bring about a better world.
3: I want to introduce no one more appropriate to perform after Juan Gonzalez than Hooray for the Riff Raff, with the Bronx-born Alinda Segarra. The band's new album has just come out. It's called Live Forever. This song, Palante, was featured in the short New York Times documentary Takeover about the young lords who took over Lincoln Hospital in 1970. Palante means onwards, or as Juan says, right on.

0: Hooray for the riffraff at Democracy Now!'s 30th anniversary celebration. This is Democracy Now!, democracynow.org. I'm Amy Goodman. We turn now to the Pulitzer Prize-winning Palestinian writer and poet Mousab Abu Toha. He fled Gaza with his family in December 2023 after he was detained by Israeli forces for 2 days. He was close friends with the Palestinian poet Rafat Al-Arir, who was killed in an Israeli airstrike in 2023. This is Mousab Abu Toha speaking at Riverside Church.
1: Thank you so much, Democracy Now! Thank you, Amy, Ermin, and Juan. I mean, these are very heartbroken moments. There is no language that can describe my feelings listening to my dear friend Rifat. He's somewhere else better than this ugly world that we are trying, all of us, to survive. It was October 12th, 2023, when I had my interview with Amy. I was still in our house in Gaza. This house has been a heap of rubble since October 30th, 2023. Just 2 days after the interview I did with Amy on October 12th, Israel killed 30 members of my extended family, including my great uncle, Khadr Abu Toha, his wife, his children, the wives of his children, the grandchildren. The youngest was 4 years old. That same Khadr was the only one in my family who was interested in doing the family tree. And I ended up doing his family tree after he was killed. And that's something that I kept doing, unfortunately, to document the genocide that Israel perpetrated not only against Palestinians, but the Palestinian families. Israel has erased hundreds of families in Gaza, including some of my relatives, some of whom remain under the rubble even now. Under the rubble. She slept on her bed, never woke up again. Her bed has become her grave, a tomb beneath the ceiling of her room, the ceiling a cenotaph. No name, no year of birth, no year of death, no epitaph, only blood and a smashed picture frame in ruin next to her. In Jabalia camp, a mother collects her daughter's flesh in a piggy bank, hoping to buy her a plot on a river in a faraway land. A group of mute people were talking sign. When a bomb fell, they fell silent. It rained again last night. The new plant looked for an umbrella in the garage. The bombing got intense, and our house looked for a shelter in the neighborhood. I leave the door to my room open, so the words in my books, the titles and names of authors and publishers could flee when they hear the bombs. I became homeless once, but the streets, the rubble of my city covered the streets. They could not find a stretcher to carry your body. They put you on a wooden door they found under the rubble, your neighbors, a moving wall. The scars on our children's faces will look for you. Our children's amputated legs will run after you. He left the house to buy some bread for his kids. News of his death made it home, but not the bread. No bread. Death sits to eat whoever remains of the kids. No need for a table. No need for bread. A father wakes up at night, sees the random colors on the walls drawn by his four-year-old daughter. The colors are about 4 feet high. Next year, they would be five. But the painter has died in an airstrike. There are no colors anymore. There are no walls. I changed the order of my books on the shelves. 2 days later, the war broke out. Beware of changing the order of your books. What are you thinking? What thinking? What? You? You? Is there still you? You there? Where should people go? Should they build a big ladder and go up? But the heaven has been blocked by the drones and F-16s and the smoke of death. My son asks me whether when we return to Gaza, I could get him a puppy. I say I promise, if we can find any. I ask my son if he wishes to become a pilot when he grows up. He says he won't wish to drop bombs on people and houses. When we die, our souls leave our bodies, take with them everything they loved in our bedrooms. The perfume bottles, the makeup, the necklaces, and the pens. In Gaza, our bodies and rooms get crushed. Nothing remains for the soul. Even our souls, they remain stuck under the rubble for weeks, now for years. For Gaza, for Rifat al-Arir, for all our loved ones, those who were killed, those who are surviving in the streets in tents, for my three sisters who are in Gaza right now, for my beloved ones who remain under the rubble while we are speaking, for a free Palestine,

0: Thank you.
1: That was the Palestinian writer and poet Mousab Abu Toha, who just recently won a Pulitzer Prize for his essays in The New Yorker magazine. This is Democracy Now! Co-host Nermeen Sheikh speaking at Democracy Now!'s 30th anniversary celebration.
2: We are living irrefutably, if perhaps in some instances not irreversibly, in a time of multiplying and accelerating crises. To name only the most obvious and the most proximate, the slow and now rapid transformation of this country into a more brutal, more unforgiving, and more exclusionary polity and society, the scale of which, as we witness it, is literally unfathomable. The cruelty of the current administration is everywhere in evidence. It would take the remainder of this evening, and indeed well beyond it, to rehearse the litany of horrors to which we're daily confronted. What then is our orientation, our vision, as this administration continues unleashing its violence both within and without the borders of this country? What possibilities exist as we report on what appears an imminent threat of world war, and crucially of those suffering in its midst, of course in Iran, but also elsewhere? Or when we speak of the calamitous and ongoing lethal effects on the world's very poorest, of the staggering cuts in U.S. aid, or as we tell the stories of those brutalized while protesting ICE, or the stories of the tens of millions enduring merciless wars from Palestine to Ukraine to the DRC and Sudan, the latter African countries, to our collective shame, almost totally absent from the public sphere. The only gesture possible, of course, is resistance. A resistance whose source and agency must find expression in the media.
3: It is my honor to bring up on the stage Michael Stipe, the singer, songwriter, artist, and activist, and Aaron Dessner, Grammy Award-winning musician and producer, founding member of The National, and a close collaborator with Taylor Swift. They're singing No Time for Love, Like Now.
0: Thank you, Amy. This evening feels like a clarion call. A voice of courage, of optimism, and resilience, and community in the face, in the midst of system collapse. We are honored to be here and to be a part of this community. Thank you.

0: Thank you.
1: Right now, to say the least, we have a very, very special guest, Angela Davis. Angela, it is such an honor to be with you tonight.
2: Well, congratulations, Amy, Nermeen, and Juan, on the occasion of the 30th, can you believe it? 30th anniversary of Democracy Now! Without Democracy Now!, I do not know where we would be today. You know, I can remember when we felt unseen and unacknowledged, when we had no legitimate place or space in the established media. And so before I say anything else, I just really want to say thank you on behalf of all of the progressive and radical movements in this country and the world.
1: Start where you grew up. Start in Birmingham, Alabama, and what it meant to grow up in Dynamite Hill, and then take us on a short trajectory of your remarkable life.
2: Really? Well, you know, that was over 80 years ago. Okay, Amy, I was born in 1944 in Birmingham, Alabama, at a time when the government of the city and of the state were literally in the hands of the Ku Klux Klan. You know, I often point out that some of my earliest memories are of hearing the sound of dynamite, because when my family moved into that area, black people were allowed to live on one side of the street, Center Street, which was the dividing line, but not on the other side. And you know, one of the stories I never tire of telling is that as kids, we knew that a Ku Klux Klansman lived right across the street from us. And we knew that we were not allowed to cross that street. Black people weren't allowed to cross that street unless they worked for white people in the neighborhood. And so, you know, sometimes instead of playing hide and go seek or, you know, all of the other children's games that we used to play, we used to dare each other to run across the street. And if you were, you know, really courageous, you would not only run across the street, you would run up the steps of the Klansman's house and ring the doorbell and try to make it back across the street before they came to answer. So, I mean, I say that because I know the theme of this evening is resistance. And you know, and as I look at, as I see Palestinian children throwing rocks at the Israeli military, I realize that, you know, in some communities, resistance is the only possibility of

0: living a life of significance. And what is so exciting about this moment is that we've struggled so long for Palestine's solidarity to be a part of the larger social justice agenda in this country. And for so long, it appeared as if Zionism was so powerful that we would never achieve that goal. And so people who worked around issues of Palestine solidarity had to do it in a kind of marginalized fashion, not in connection with what we consider to be the main issues of social justice. But I can say now that I am really thankful that I've managed to live as long as I have. Because I also see myself as a witness for all of those who struggle for Palestine and Palestine in connection with feminism, Palestine in connection with the struggle against racism, Palestine in relation to our anti-war movements.
1: Angela, I'd like to ask you about those grand forms of resistance. We were politically formed during the same period of time, and you first became to national fame or national or international notoriety as a member of the Black Panther Party. And I'm wondering if you could share, especially for the young people here, what drew you to revolutionary struggle, to the Panther Party, and what kinds of lessons, good and bad, have you drawn from that experience that might help other folks who are organizing resistance and seeking to build a better world today?
0: I think I've always been connected with some kind of collective. And I suppose I would say that is because it became clear that despite the individualism that is promoted, and especially in relation to and by capitalism, that nothing that we do as individuals is ever going to really make a major difference. We always have to be connected with community. And so when the Black Panther Party was organizing in Los Angeles for the very first time, I was, as a matter of fact, teaching at UCLA, and I asked, well, how can I be of assistance? What can I do? So I began to work with a political education program that John Huggins, Erica Huggins' husband at the time, was working on. So John and I worked on political education for the Black Panther Party until he was killed at UCLA. And, you know, it's a long and very complicated story. But the fact is that I think I've always felt more comfortable in environments where I could resist, where I could say no, and not be by myself saying no. Being with others who recognize that we need a different kind of world, a world without racism, a world without heteropatriarchy, a world without economic exploitation, a world without colonialism, a world without genocide. And the only way to do that is together.
2: I have the enormous pleasure to introduce our next guest. A special guest is coming later. This is also an extremely special guest who I can name at this moment, Patti Smith, singer, songwriter, poet, author, widely known as the grandmother of punk. And we want to welcome Patti Smith, her daughter Jessie Smith, and Tony Shanahan to the stage.
3: On March 16, 2003, Rachel Corey, a young nonviolence activist, was protesting the Israeli demolition of homes in the Gaza Strip. Bulldozers had already destroyed surrounding houses in Rafah, where she was based. They targeted the family home of Professor Nasrallah, where she was staying. Corey, wearing an orange vest, bullhorn in hand, called for them to cease. She stood on a raised mound in the path of an Israeli bulldozer, but it kept going. Her fellow activists cried out, and the Nasrallah children watched in horror as she was crushed to death. The loss of Corey, a bright, altruistic force, just 2 years older than my own son, haunted me. At the same time, on the first day of spring, it was obvious that all the marches, pleas, and protests of millions of people worldwide were not going to halt the Bush administration's plan to attack Baghdad. That was 23 years ago when Tony Shanahan and I wrote the song. We wrote it to comfort the family of Rachel Corey and to send a small message of hope to the Palestinian people.

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0: the people rule. Thank you, Jesse Paris Smith, Tony Shanahan. Thank you.
1: That was Patti Smith performing at Democracy Now!'s 30th anniversary. Yes, this is Democracy Now!, democracynow.org. I'm Amy Goodman. As we go back now to the Riverside Church celebration.
2: We couldn't think of a way to end tonight. But then I saw someone in the audience, and I realized this is how we give thanks. Let's bring on the boss, Bruce Springsteen!
3: Hello. Happy anniversary of Democracy Now! Happy anniversary! And it's so wonderful to be here. And happy birthday, Patti! We love you. Past winter, the federal troops brought death and terror to the streets of Minneapolis. They picked the wrong city. The power and the solidarity of the people of Minneapolis was an inspiration to the entire country. Their strength and their commitment told us that this is still America. And the reactionary nightmare and the invasion of an American city will not stand. Their strength gave us hope, they gave us courage, and for those who gave their lives, Renee Good, mother of three, brutally murdered, Alex Preddy, BA nurse, executed, shot in the back by ICE in the street, left to die. Their bravery, their sacrifice, and their names will not be forgotten. This is Streets of Minneapolis.

0: Well, we can't end tonight without a joint rendition of the appeal someone made when Patty was singing, "People have the power," with all the musicians on the stage, including Bruce. Folks, thank you so much for coming out and celebrating. We hope you all join in.
1: Let's do it.

deserts, I saw fountains, and like cream, the waters rise. And we stroll there together. We learn to laugh or criticize.

Patti Smith's iconic song, People Have the Power, performed by Patti herself, Bruce Springsteen, Michael Stipe, Aaron Dessner, and Alinda Segarra together at Democracy Now!'s 30th anniversary at Riverside Church. To see the full event, go to democracynow.org. And that does it for today's show. Special thanks to Julie Crosby, Tarina Nudura, and Mike Burke. I'm Amy Goodman. Thanks so much for joining us.

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2: 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We're coming to you from the unceded traditional territories of the Squamish, Musqueam, and Tsleil-Waututh Nations around Vancouver, BC. I'm your host, Bernadine Fox, and this is the show that dares to change how we think about mental health. Welcome to Rethreading Madness.

0: 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I'm Bernadine Fox, and today I have Michael McTagg with me, and he's going to talk about a book that he has written and has published and is out there. The book is about suicide, and so this is a trigger warning for people. If that's a problem for you, this may be a program not to listen to, or if you do listen to it, just consider what you need to do to take care of yourself during this hour. So welcome, Michael.
1: Thank you, Bernadine. I'm delighted to be with you.
0: Oh, I'm glad you're here. So can you tell us a little bit about yourself?
1: Yes. I currently live in Northern California, San Francisco Bay Area. I'm a retired business person who got motivated a few years ago to write a book about how to overcome the depression and anxiety that drives people to want to kill themselves. Whether they do it or not, they find themselves contemplating it constantly, and that as a result, their lives are no fun. So mm-hmm. I got motivated to do that. It's not really something I do professionally, but I had developed a system that worked so well for me that I felt obliged to share it.
0: So in that sentence, of course, you are saying that you yourself have dealt with an overwhelming desire to end your life.
1: Yes, and I think there are a couple ways to think about people who are suicidal. Some people have terrible urges, and then they subside, and they because they have emotional ups and downs, they're okay for a while, and then it might reemerge. And the goal in helping those type of people, because I spent some time as a suicide prevention hotline counselor and a crisis intervention hotline counselor. The idea is talk them down, keep them safe for now, and then they'll feel a little bit better. That's the first type of person. And the second type of person, which I would put myself in that basket, which is chronically suicidal over a long period of time, so that you're obsessing with suicidal thoughts. And it's like a steady state, not a sudden urge. So I probably spent about 7 years in that state and really literally tried everything I could think of to get out of it because I had a wife and two children. So I didn't really want to kill myself. I wanted to solve this problem. And I think with quite a bit of difficulty, I actually did solve the problem. And now I want to share it because if one out of 10 suicidal people that hears about this uses it to the same extent I did, then I'm really happy.
0: And how long did you live with depression?
1: I'm going to say 7 years.
0: Okay.
1: Yeah.
0: Most of the adult years?
1: Yeah. Probably the late 90s to, you know, the mid 2000, 2007 type of time frame.
0: Mm-hmm. And did you attempt to suicide?
1: I never did. I was chicken. And I actually think I was guilty. You know, I used to have an office on the seventh floor of a building, and it had a little patio that you could go out and stand over and look over the rail. And I used to go out there and contemplate how easy it would be to just jump right now and all this would be over. But I think primarily because I had two daughters, I just couldn't bring myself to do it.
0: Many people talk about that. Their animals or their children are the things that keep them alive, even if they don't want to be here any longer.
1: Exactly.
0: So how do you, I just want to talk a little bit about suicide before we get into your book and this, what you call the seven life hacks.
1: Yes.
0: Right now, we live in a society, a country, well, I think it's here and it's in the United States, we're in Canada, where you can call 988. It's up here as well as in the States. And one of the problems that have been happening with people who've been calling 988 is that they call believing that their conversation is confidential, but it's not. And what happens is police are being called on those folks if they feel that that person is not safe, I guess is the word.
1: Right.
0: And so the word is going around to not call that crisis line. And
1: right.
0: So what do you have to say to something like that? You worked on a crisis line. So
1: Yeah.
0: how do people be able to use the line and not end up having something else happen that actually makes their lives even worse sometimes?
1: I agree with everything you just said. And when I was the crisis intervention, suicide prevention hotline counselor, which was a volunteer position, unpaid. And I think these folks, whether they're paid or unpaid, are in for a lot of criticism for the reasons you mentioned. And it's a tough situation to be in as the counselor or the phone person, the volunteer, because we're trained a couple things. Number one is we cannot give advice. I got in trouble and got put on probation for giving advice. So,
0: Right.
1: because they're saying, well, you're just trained, you had 40 hours of training to do what we taught you to do, and you're not necessarily qualified to be giving people advice over the phone. So all you can do is coach them to be safe for now. And that would be, is there someone around who can help you? Is there a friend in the other room? Is there a family member around? Do you have, how close are you to doing it? Do you have pills nearby, or do you have a weapon? If you go through this checklist and you get to the point where, hey, this person has the means and there's nobody nearby to help them, and I think they're going to try to kill themselves right now, we were supposed to hit the red button, call in the authorities. And I learned over time that calling in the authorities might keep the person alive, keep them safe for now, but it's going to put them in a quagmire of other problems getting out of that system when they get put on a involuntary hold for 36 hours or 72 hours and don't get the type of help that they were hoping to get when they called the hotline.
0: Yeah, and the police that come probably have less hours than you have and are faced with dealing with a situation they're not trained necessarily to do so. And of course, we know that people who go into psych wards involuntarily are often come out much more traumatized than they were before they got there. So the whole
1: Absolutely.
0: system isn't working. It starts to look like a system of control. You are saying things and we can't control you, and you're not controlling yourself. So we have to come and grab you and take you somewhere where we can control you and your behavior rather than a system of help, and helping people move on. So
1: I spent a lot of time thinking about this topic, and it's not an easy problem to solve. I mean, what is a good alternative if someone is on the very brink of suicide and they call the hotline and they want help? Paint me a picture where we have good outcomes two-thirds of the time. It's not easy because, I mean, and I would spend as much time as necessary with the person in that type of situation. If there were callers who were just sad and lonely, then if and they were frequent callers, we were told to, after 10 minutes, tell them that we have to wind down and they can call back later. But with somebody who is really in deep trouble, we could spend as much time as we wanted on the particular hotline I was with. But all you're doing is talking to a stranger and you have no background information on them, and it's not an easy problem to solve. I mean, I don't want to criticize people who work these hotlines because most of them are doing it out of the right motivation, but I don't know that the training's adequate, and even if it is, I don't know what the solution is for helping somebody who's in so much pain, especially if you can't give them any advice. What would you recommend? What can we do?
0: Well, as a peer support worker,
1: Yeah. There you go. That's similar. Yeah.
0: my job would be to just accept where they are in that moment.
1: Yeah.
0: And that might seem really scary to some people, but
1: Yeah.
0: I believe that if people are accepted for who they are and how they come in that moment, no matter what they did before, what they're going to do after,
1: Yeah.
0: that provides some space for looking at another option. And it's not just the crisis line that needs to deal with this. You know, you're talking about the authorities coming to a door, and not necessarily being trained, and then a psych ward where they're just being controlled and not helped. And so what you
1: I'm opposed
0: describe,
1: to both of those.
0: yeah,
1: I
0: me
1: am.
0: too.
1: Yeah.
0: I would encourage everybody to stay out of any psych ward at any time.
1: Absolutely, especially when you're locked in. I mean, people who are suicidal want to leave life and they're locked in, right? So then we're going to take them and put them in a smaller cage, right? Doesn't make any sense.
0: So let's start by talking about you, and we'll come back after the break and talk about your book.
1: Okay.
0: For you, what did you finally see was the basis of your feeling depressed? And it was depression that was encouraging the suicidal stuff, right?
1: I would say it was chronic depression. And people, when I read a lot of stories that people talk about their depression, their need to kill themselves or the desire to kill themselves, and many of them are in much worse conditions, external conditions, than I was. I just had, I had enough money to live, and I had a stable situation, but I really had no life force, and I had no desire to continue because I, A, thought life was meaningless, and B, I had a slew of broken dreams, goals that I had that by the time I hit my mid-40s, I had failed to achieve basically all of them. It was just like, I'm a failure and I don't want to keep doing this anymore. So it wasn't like that I was living on the street or, I couldn't make my next rental payment or anything like that, but it was just like I had no will to live.
0: And I think a lot of people don't truly understand what can happen when you lose that, and you can't find something to grab onto. It's kind of terrifying, I would imagine,
1: It
0: to
1: is.
0: be
1: It's
0: in that
1: I
0: place.
1: felt like an astronaut in a spacesuit who got untethered from the space station and was just floating out
0: Oh
1: there
0: my God.
1: in the great void. That was me.
0: Wow.
1: Yeah.
0: So, you did something. Did you, where did you learn to do these things that you did? We'll talk about them in a bit, but where did you learn these seven life hacks?
1: So I tried therapy, talk therapy, and I tried meds for a while, some antidepressants, and I read. I'm a voracious reader, so I probably read, I'm looking at them right now, probably 25 books on either spiritual things or topics like beat the blues or, psychic freedom or overcoming depression, feel better fast, etc. So I devoured many of these books. And I think that probably picking and choosing certain elements of things I learned from books is probably as valuable as anything. This is before the internet and podcasts were so available, back then. YouTube was just nascent. So there weren't those vehicles that you can get now.
0: Right. So in all the reading, did that, it sounds like even all the voracious reading didn't give you answers, and the meds weren't giving you answers.
1: Right, right.
0: Did you ever go to something like ECT?
1: I actually tried, tapping and things like that. I mean, I was open to anything because I've always had an interest in metaphysics. So nothing was too far out or woo-woo for me in terms of trying to figure out how to feel better. I mean, I remember those days I'd be driving down the freeway on the way home from work or whatever, and I'd just look at my eyes in the rearview mirror of the car and I go, why do I just feel like everything isn't all right? Nothing's right. So I got obsessed with the idea that I had this, I'm going to say, shit show or shit storm of negative thoughts pouring into my head. And I got obsessed with the idea of where do they come from? that was really the linchpin that started me on finding the solution. We can
0: Right.
1: talk more about that, but it
0: Yeah.
1: was really that, hey, my life circumstances aren't causing my depression. What I'm thinking about my life circumstances is causing my depression. The lens through which I'm looking at everything is what's depressing me.
0: That's interesting.
1: That was the beginning of it, of the solution. And I'd say it took me a couple of years to really get to where I got. And I'll look forward to explaining it to you, because the initial reaction somebody might have when I tell you what I'm going to tell you is, what? That's, no, you can't do that. That's ridiculous. You're not processing your issues. So I'll look forward to talking about
0: Well,
1: that, and you can
0: let's do
1: ask
0: that. Yeah,
1: questions.
0: we're
1: Okay.
0: gonna have to take a little break, folks, but we'll be right back with Michael, and he's going to tell us these things.
2: Hi, folks. 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You want it? I got it. Just name it. I'll play it. We'll see you again. That's here on CFRO 100.5. 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
0: 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I'm Bernadine Fox, and I'm on the program here with Michael McTagg talking about
1: Hang on.
0: suicide. So you were talking about how you had thoughts going through your head and that were actually causing your depression, and it wasn't your life circumstances, it was things that you were, I guess I could say you were producing yourself, or you were generating yourself, or how would you say that?
1: Could you repeat that, please? My wife just called me and I'm trying to tell her I'm on a call.
0: Oh, okay, that's okay.
1: Sorry.
0: I'm not sure where to go. Let me just come right back in, okay? Because,
1: Okay. Yeah.
0: all right, she knows you're on a call?
1: Yeah.
0: Okay.
1: Just turn my phone off too. Sorry about that.
0: That's okay. You're listening to Rethreading Madness on Vancouver Co-op Radio, CFRO 100.5 FM. I'm Bernadine Fox, and I have the pleasure of speaking with Michael McTagg. And I say pleasure, but we're talking about a very tough subject, which is suicide. And Michael, you were talking about how you went, well, before we went away, you were talking about how you had thoughts going through your head about things that were, and those thoughts were making you feel depressed, and you realized it wasn't the things outside of you, it was the stuff going on inside. So can you, did I get that right?
1: Yes, that's
0: Okay.
1: exactly right. I
0: Okay.
1: had two major realizations that emerged over time of me sort of thinking all the time about why was I miserable? Because I was miserable. And why do you have to be alive in our society if you're miserable? If you want to die, you should be able to die, because otherwise you're imprisoned. And those kind of thoughts were always consuming me. And I kind of came to two conclusions. The first one is that depression is actually a disease of life force. And if you think about that for a minute and you say, well, okay, why do you say that? Or how do I know that? Is if you think about, if you've ever been depressed, think about how low your life force is at the moment that you're depressed. You can't really be depressed and have life force surging through you. Would you agree with that assumption? Because that's kind of critical to where we go from here.
0: Define life force.
1: Well, so that's a question that there's different types of life force, but the simple view of it that I have is just to say that it's the vital energy that keeps us active and energetic.
0: Okay.
1: So if you think about a time when you can think of some things like the early stages of a romance, all of a sudden you feel full of energy and zest for life. The life force is flowing through you, or you see the birth of a young child, or you have your grandchild on your knee, you're feeling life force flow through you. Or even if you jump out of an airplane, maybe, or the first time you gallop on a horse, you're feeling that flow of life through you and you feel like, ah, I'm empowered. Whereas if when I'm depressed, I'm feeling like very low, very the minimal amount of life force flowing through me, to the point where some people, you know, can't really get out of bed. Or they post on Reddit that I took a shower today.
0: Yes.
1: You know, they've got no life force. So I just started to define my misery as a disease of life force. That was the first big step. The second big step is I got to saying, well, what's killing my life force? And there were two things that were killing my life force. The number one thing was this continual barrage of thoughts that felt bad when they land. So it could be anything, but you could be sitting there, you could look in the mirror and go, oh, I look like crap today. All of a sudden your life force ticks down a tiny bit. So I started to call those micro slashes. I got hit. I got a micro slash. And what I realized is I was taking an infinite number of micro slashes every day, right? Because those thoughts that were coming in were all negative, and they were all just ticking me down tiny, tiny bit. So that was the first big sort of breakthrough in terms of me analyzing my dis-ease, was my life force was suffering, and it was suffering predominantly from my own hands. Right? I was doing it to myself, or my thoughts were doing it to me. And if you think about something like the untethered soul, where you have to say, hey, I am not my thoughts. I'm witnessing my thoughts. That's helpful. And I think that's sort of a linchpin, is if you can, or I can, we can witness our thoughts and decide what to do about them, then we have a path out of depression. That's step number one, in my opinion. Does that make sense?
0: Yep. Yeah, you are defining it as, let me see if I can replay it to you, repeat it to you, that instead of just experiencing this thing without thought, you are saying, hold on a minute, I'm going to look at you and I'm going to set myself a little bit away from allowing you to hit me.
1: Exactly.
0: Okay.
1: And if you, so the question then becomes, well, where do thoughts come from? I mean, obviously, some people are having beautiful thoughts all day long. I'm having terrible thoughts. What's going on here? Where do my thoughts come from? And actually, I think we don't know. You know, there's certainly theories about it, where you have people saying, well, it's just a machination of the chemical reactions in your brain, which doesn't really help much, right? I mean, you could try to medicate that, but as I'm sure you know, medications aren't all that effective for dealing with depression. I mean, they help some people a lot, and they help most people not very much.
0: And it's also been proven that there is no chemical imbalance.
1: Right. It's not a serotonin problem.
0: No.
1: So there's that. And then there's people saying, well, you got the devil on one side and the angel on the other side, trying, you know, fighting over your immortal soul. Or there's the new age spiritual people who want to say, well, there's packets of thoughts out there. And if your vibration's negative, you pull in negative thoughts. And at the end of the day, we don't really know. So that didn't help me solve my problem. But I did come across several areas where there was a metaphor that helped me, even though it sounds ridiculous, like some of the things I'm going to probably say today. And this was, I saw it first from Carlos Castaneda and his books about this Toltec sorcerer named Don Juan. And he had something, he's very spiritual in a way, this whole Don Juan series. But he talks about something called the foreign installation, which he says is a parasite that basically is a non-physical entity that's feeding off your life force. And it does that by creating dramas that get you all revved up and make you anxious, and then it feeds off of that. And I thought, well, that's pretty depressing to think that we're not at the top of the food chain, right? But it's no more preposterous than some of the other things you hear about the non-physical reality. So I thought, I'll entertain that. And then I read a book by Robert Monroe, Journeys Out of the Body. I don't know if you've ever heard of Robert Monroe, but he wrote three books, and he was kind of a pioneer in astral projection stuff back in the 70s and 80s. And he said that he ran into these entities that were basically harvesting human emotional energy and using it to see new worlds. So once again, our emotional energy is being harvested. I'm like, oh, well, that's depressing. But at the same time, it gives me a metaphor that I can say, okay, these thoughts are not mine. I don't know where they're coming from. And guess what? Not only do I not have to believe them, or I don't even have to interact with them, and I don't have to even entertain them. So this is the part that people are going to maybe think is a little goofy, but I got to the position where I said, any time a thought comes in, a micro slash that hurts me and takes down my life force, I have to immediately repudiate it. Doesn't matter. So I call it bitch slapping the beast. It doesn't matter what the thought's about. The content, you're not allowed to think about the content.

0: ask you if I had to pay the bill. So right now we're just dealing with my head. We're not dealing with anybody external, right? So see if you can think of a thought that you have in the course of the day that ticks your life force down, and I'll tell you what to say.
1: You want me to come up with something I say?
0: A thought that where you tick your life force down. Most of us have this.
1: Most of us have this. Absolutely. I'm sure everybody is listening can come up with one probably faster than me. Let's say that I didn't handle something well. You didn't handle that well.
0: Yeah. So instead of engaging and saying, well, I could have handled it better, but blah, blah, blah, blah, blah. And you got this voice, you call it your roommate if you want, talking to you, criticizing you, and you feel like you have to defend yourself. No. He says, oh, I should have done it better. I just say, shut up. I didn't ask you. And it's over.
1: You know,
0: Just like,
1: you're reminding me of something that and I'm just gonna sort of share it here.
0: yeah.
1: That I went through an experience that left me having panic attacks like every day, almost, you know, three, four times a day. And I was the kind of person that, you know, if something like that was emotional came up and it was overwhelming, I would sort of embrace it and I would try and understand what was going on so I could process it and move through it and go on.
0: Yeah.
1: But you can't do that with a panic attack because they're not rational.
0: Right.
1: And so when I embraced it, the only thing I did was make it worse and intensify it even more. And that meant that I was having more and more of them, and they were longer and they were worse, and I was
0: Wow.
1: just making it worse. And so what you're talking about here is exactly what I ended up having to do, which when I started to have a panic attack, I would just get up and do something else. And
0: Oh,
1: just go away from
0: fascinating.
1: it. And the panic attacks have lessened to a huge, huge degree. But it kind of
0: Excellent.
1: sounds like the same thing that you're talking about, of not giving it energy, not feeding it.
0: It's very similar, and I would think the key difference is subtle between what you're doing and what I'm saying is I'm talking about a nanosecond of response time. So you will feel, I would say, with anxiety, and I'm less familiar with that, but you almost feel the anxiety before the thought is fully formed. Is that, would you say there's some possibility of that?
1: Sometimes they're not connected at all,
0: Yeah.
1: except when you are engaged in a panic attack in some ways.
0: Yeah. But
1: Then,
0: does a
1: yeah.
0: panic attack, is it stimulated from a thought?
1: I don't know if it's stimulated from a thought or a feeling.
0: Yeah.
1: I'm not sure. I'm not sure. I've
0: Okay.
1: never thought about it that much. I do know that, of course, when you're in a panic attack, there's
0: Yep.
1: thoughts going on, and
0: Yeah.
1: that's the thing that's going around, and you're spiraling on those thoughts.
0: Yep.
1: So.
0: So my 2 cents would be it. We're just chatting here. It's not like I'm any expert at this at all, but it's fun to consider these things. Is I would say that there's many cases there's going to be a thought that triggers an emotional reaction that's the beginning of the panic attack. Okay, so if that's the case, you're taking a micro slash. It's actually a macro slash, but it's the same dynamic that we're talking about. Your life force is being attacked, and instead of going toward depression, you go toward anxiety, which is let's say a I can't think of a great word, but it's life force, but it's not centered, it's not focused, it's like out of control, so
1: Chaotic.
0: frazzled or something. So I would consider that as a possible play on what we're talking about here, which is if you can get to the point where you're so sensitive from hack one for these micro slashes, you could in my theory, you could stop that before it even triggered the emotional reaction. You could be that vigilant. That's what hack one is all about. You're so vigilant of guarding your life force that as soon as something starts to happen, you bitch slap the beast. Boom. That's.
1: So I'm just going to stop. I just want to ask you a
0: Yeah.
1: question.

0: dumb question from somebody who isn't doing this.
1: Yeah.
0: One of the things that I wonder people might get to is questioning why they should slap this beast.
1: Yeah.
0: Maybe the beast is telling them the truth.
1: Oh, yeah.
0: Maybe the beast is telling them something that they need to learn and they just haven't learned it well enough yet. Like
1: Yeah, yeah.
0: that's of course a part of it, but then you're dealing with rationalizing with these thoughts. Where does that come in?
1: Okay, I'm so glad you asked that. It's actually, I actually have those exact examples you just gave in my
0: Oh, okay.
1: book.
0: Oh,
1: And
0: okay.
1: what I said is, first of all, feel free to engage with that after you bitch slap the beast, because I don't care if the, and I gave the example, what, well, what if that guy that asked me out really is a serial killer? Or what if that, banana split really will hurt my diabetes, or these kind of things, or the examples I'm given. Fine, but what we're trying to do right now is restore your life force back to neutral or above. And the way we're going to do that is we're going to, every time it gets hit, we're going to restore it immediately.
0: Right.
1: That's it. So any
0: Right.
1: other discussion is irrelevant. Does that make sense? In terms
0: Yeah.
1: of a, is in terms of a position to take.
0: Yes. Yeah. I can see that what you're doing is you're taking control of something rather than letting it keep going and trying to get control of it afterwards.
1: Exactly. It's
0: Okay.
1: just like, no. So in the present moment, I'm under attack. I know I'm under attack from a relentless shitstorm of shitty thoughts. All I can do is stand my ground and bitch slap repeatedly. That's hack one, is the micro slash hack. Hack two is the bitch slapping of the beast, so that you're starting to take control of that storm of thoughts. It just, it's too much to, to do cognitive behavioral therapy. It's too relentless. You don't have the energy to argue with each thought and find, find the way it's not a rational thought or whatever, defend it, or even finding a thought that feels better, which is, the law of attraction. It's too much work if
0: Right.
1: you're being bombarded. So
0: Right.
1: let's in the miracle of all this is, I think, if I start to do this, I do this successfully, your life force starts to tick up automatically. You don't have to start doing things to restore it. If you just stop the onslaught of micro slashes, it'll start to tick up.
0: Yes, that makes sense. We need to take a little break, Michael, but we
1: Okay.
0: will be right back. Folks,
1: Okay,
0: don't go
1: thank
0: away.
1: you.
2: Tanuyap. Hi, everybody. My name is Kwiget Ewans. I'm a member of the Squamish Nation and the Yogalanis clan of the Haida Nation. 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

0: 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I'm Bernadine Fox, and I have the pleasure of speaking with Michael McTagg, and we're talking about suicide and the stuff that happens that makes people feel suicidal. So welcome back, Michael.
1: Thank you, Bernadine, and thanks so much for giving me the chance to talk to somebody about this, because as you can tell, I'm very passionate about this topic, and I don't usually in my life have many avenues to discuss it with anyone.
0: Well, I'm glad you're here discussing it with us, because the issue of suicide is a big one, and people, you know, I actually don't know anybody who hasn't had a suicidal thought at one point in their life. Do you? Have you?
1: No. I could say I don't. No.
0: So let's get back. We're not going to have time to talk about all seven of the life hacks, but of course they're in your book, which is called Unleash the Seven Life Hacks to Crush Depression and Anxiety Now. So what would you...
1: I will say the title is actually Don't Kill Yourself Yet.
0: Oh, yes, you're right.
1: Don't kill yourself yet.
0: Yeah.
1: And then the subtitle is Unleash the Seven Life Hacks to Crush Depression and Anxiety Now. But I had to, when I changed the title, the cover of the book, to sort of downplay the don't kill yourself yet, because Amazon wouldn't let me even advertise the book. You know, they want you to, as an author, to buy ads on their site for your book, but because of the title "Don't Kill Yourself Yet," I couldn't buy any ads. Isn't that interesting?
0: That's wild. They have some weird things that happen. I wrote a book called "Coming to Voice: Surviving an Abusive Therapist," and put it on Amazon and labeled it, you know, with the hashtag sexual abuse. And they put it in the porn section.
1: Oh, my. I could see that.
0: I was so appalled.
1: Then they wouldn't let you advertise it.
0: No, I didn't try to advertise it, but I did have to rechange the hashtags and everything to get it out of there. So
1: that's
0: anyway,
1: wild.
0: So let's talk about another one of these life hacks. Which one would be?
1: So I'm going to segue to hack five. I will say the first four hacks deal with what I'm calling the shitstorm in my head. Okay, the thoughts that just kill our life force. And then by the time you get through the fourth hack, you've managed to calm down the storm and get moments of silence and start to add your own ideas about who and what you want to be. And that's what I call dealing with the external world. And that's part two. That's the last three hacks. And hack five, which is the biggest hack, is called You Do You. And it's focused primarily on dealing with people in your life and how they actually serve this. If you're depressed, if they serve the same role as that shitstorm of negative thoughts, by doing and saying things and asking things of you that diminish your life force. So now we take what we learned in hack one about micro slashes, and we apply it to the external world, and we notice in real time, in our interactions with people, what's going on with our sense of life force. So instead of worrying about, are they mad at me, or what are they thinking, or do they think I'm dressed funny, or whatever it is, we don't think about that anymore. We think about, how's my life force in this moment with this external world that I'm dealing with? That makes sense?
0: Mm-hmm.
1: So the first thing you have to do is deal with people who, whether it's on purpose or accident, diminish your life force by the things they say. Oh, what happened to you? You know, what's wrong with your hair or whatever, you know? And,
0: or let me fix your thinking on this. Or...
1: Yeah, exactly. So I have some techniques in there. We don't have time to go into all of them, but I have techniques really similar to bitch slapping the beast with the thoughts, is smacking back to balance the life force immediately. As soon as you take the hit, you pick one of these four techniques and use it to get your life force back to even.
0: So give me an example.
1: Let's see. Well, so there's of the four techniques, there's two of them. There's the smack back and the high road smack back. Okay, so let's say you're out to dinner with your your significant other, and they bring your food, and it's overcooked. Okay, and you say, "Oh man, my steak's overcooked." And your date says, "All you ever do is complain. Why don't you just eat your dinner?" Oh, so you just took a hit there, right? Your life force ticks down a little bit. You've been attacked. Your life force is diminished. So what are you going to do to get it back to even? Well, a typical smackbag, especially if you're angry and you've been doing a lot of bitch slapping with your thoughts, is to say something like, "Yeah, what am I complaining about? It's better than anything you've ever cooked," right? Boom, you're back to even, right? Or the high road smackback is, okay, I don't need to actually punch them in the nose. I'll just say something like, "Gee, what are you criticizing me for? I just commented that my steak's overcooked. Did that get you back to even? If it got you back to even, then it's a good smackback." Does that make sense?
0: Yeah, I think I'm having a hard time with the term smack back.
1: Yeah.
0: So it, but that's just me. This,
1: Well, let me say something about
0: okay,
1: that.
0: sure.
1: This is a key question on this whole thing, because it's going to off-put a lot of people. I'm talking about, an inanimate object feeding you shitty thoughts. I'm talking about bitch slapping. I'm talking about smacking back. The reason I put it like this is because people who are chronically suicidally depressed are at the bottom of the emotional scale. And if you're trying to take somebody from the bottom of the emotional scale and all of a sudden move them up to peace and harmony, it's too big a jump, right? So my rationale here in this system is, no, the next step has more life force than chronic depression is anger. So we're going to stir up a little anger in order to get the life force flowing. After a while, you don't need it. You can use the high road smack back and call it something else, the evener or something. But in the beginning, when you're so beat down, you're used to just taking those hits. You have to get riled up. See what that's my thinking anyway.
0: No, I hear
1: What do
0: that.
1: you think?
0: So you do this sort of smack back where you are explaining to them, how did you put it? It's
1: No,
0: my dinner.
1: there's no explaining. That's the key thing. I'm glad you asked that, because
0: Okay.
1: the main thing is, it's not what's happening in the external conversation, it's what's happening to your life force. Right? So it doesn't matter to me what you say to that person, as long as your life force is restored. So you get to decide, what's it going to be? Do I have to be nasty, or can I be generous of spirit? But the main thing is, you can't leave that moment without getting back to even if you want to get back to neutral and beyond. Basically, pull yourself out of depression.
0: Right.
1: That making sense, or am I nuts? I mean, we're in a dialogue here. I want you to attack me if you think I'm nuts.
0: I have no qualifications with which to decide whether or not you're nuts.
1: Neither do I.
0: No, but I hear what you're saying, but I also know as you're talking that I'm getting at that I do things, I'm doing those kinds of things, and it has taken me a while to figure out how to do them because I've gone, but I do them in a different way.
1: Like what? What do you do?
0: I'm not sure I've ever actually explained this. I will sort through who they are, who I am, and it may not be, I rarely do it on the spot. And, I figure out how to interact with them in such a way as to make sure the message is clear. Don't do that again.
1: So I would
0: So,
1: say your life force is much higher to be in that, to have the mental strength to do that. You're already neutral or above,
0: huh.
1: right? Wouldn't you say?
0: I don't know. I'm still trying to place myself in what you're talking about. So,
1: Okay. Mm-hmm.
0: but I do know that I would rather be in the position I'm in terms of doing what I do because it's much more accurate. It's much more, for me, it's much more
1: Yeah.
0: accurate. It's a precision. It's It means that you're not causing more harm. You're just simply, literally, you know, going and going straight to that topic and making sure that that is heard and that's recognized.
1: So you're doing like a, that would be like, I would call that a plus job of protecting your life, of protecting your life force.
0: Thank you.
1: You're welcome.
0: So, so we were, you were talking about smackback and high road smackback over a dinner. What else is in number five? Yeah.
1: So that it has these four techniques where the person is learning to the reader, let's say, or in case when I was doing it, learning to be alert in real time for external attacks on my life force and how am I going to respond to protect it in the real time. The next sort of area is when people ask you to do something that you don't want to do. Like, for instance, hey, my boyfriend's coming this weekend. Can you take my two cats and the dog because he's allergic? And you're like, oh, no, I can't say no because then she'll be mad at me. And but I really don't want to take the two cats and dogs. So having realizing that when they said that, again, your life force ticked down because you had to do something you don't want to do. And the effect that that has on your life force is more important than anything else because they're trying to get you out of this depression. So you have to realize it's not my circus, not my monkey, and represent yourself in the situation. So that's part two of you do you.
0: Mm-hmm.
1: And part three is, well, once you start doing this, after a while, you know, you're getting emotional freedom because you're no longer controlled by your thoughts. You're not controlled by the words of others. You're not controlled by them trying to control you. So you have this emotional freedom. But then you start to feel, I want to say, a little bit detached from all the mayhem and the drama that humans create. So that was something that I personally experienced as I was doing, you know, developing this to solve my own depression. I was feeling, hey, I'm in the present moment. I actually feel pretty good.
0: Mm-hmm.
1: But people would come to me and try to, you know, get me all riled up about something that was going on at work or at dance class or at school or wherever it was, and I just couldn't get whipped up. So I started to feel detached, and I said, you know, how do I, if I think this is folly, how do I control my folly and still maintain a connection to humans? So you have to develop, you know, some amusement, some appreciation for the situation they're in. And I have like four or five suggestions of things. One of them is reflexive forgiveness, things that you do in order to stay connected without being sucked into the drama of the external world, which was killing your life force. And then the last two hacks, there's hack six and seven. Hack six is dealing with your daily grind, because a lot of us, it's not really dealing with the people so much as what our responsibilities are in maintaining our body in a physical, you know, world, our house, our car, our possessions, our bills. So I talk about some options there to get a better handle on areas of your daily grind that are killing your life force. And then the last hack is hack seven, where I anoint you chief body officer, because you're the chief executive of 70 trillion cells who are toiling hard on your behalf. And some techniques for turning your body into an ally instead of an enemy, and working together with your body, because really, if the body's not working right, that kills life force, right? So we have to get the body firing on all cylinders too. In fact, I would have preferred to fix the body first, but when you're so depressed you can't get out of bed, how can I motivate you to do anything to take care of your body?
0: Right.
1: So we had to put that last.
0: So it sounds to me that what you're talking about is coming at depression.
1: Yes.
0: From an internal place, not an external one. So not medication, not something outside, not get up, go and have a walk, have a bubble bath, you know, whatever.
1: Right.
0: Get in a relationship. All the things they tell you to do.
1: Yeah.
0: you've literally walked sort of inside your body, metaphorically, and said, "What's going on here?" and took control.
1: It's crisis intervention at in the present moment, real time crisis intervention. Yeah, in starting inside.
0: And that means that you are taking personal responsibility for what is true for you and about you.
1: Correct. So there's no victim. There can't, at this point, and I talk about this at one point in the book, I think at the end of Hack Five, you're nobody's victim at this point. Once you do these hacks, you stand completely in charge of your own life force. It's which is really a great outcome.
0: Yes, absolutely. It's the outcome, that if you ask any mental health professional, that is basically what they're hoping will happen for their clients. We have to take not just a break, but we have to go, Michael. We've
1: Oh
0: run
1: my.
0: out of
1: I'm so
0: time.
1: sorry.
0: But tell us again, what is the title of your book and where can people get it?
1: So there's two things you can do. You can get the book on Amazon, and it's available on other places too. I think Apple, and I don't know all the places you can get ebooks. It's available, but it's called Don't Kill Yourself Yet. If you just search that on Amazon, you'll find it. And also on YouTube, with the help of my daughter, I created a YouTube site where we took the audio book and turned it into a video book in 2D animations, and that's on YouTube at numeral 7 and then Life Force Hacks, LIFEFORCEHACKS, 7 Life Force Hacks. So you can get all the content for free. I'm not trying to make a buck here. I'm just trying to share this crazy system that's so simple that you might think it doesn't work, but it works for me.
0: Well, it may in fact work for lots of people,
1: Let
0: and
1: me tell you one
0: certainly.
1: quick anecdote before we go. I got an inbound email from a guy not too long ago. I'm going to call him Joseph Albert, and he was shopping in a thrift store for an outfit that he was going to wear to his suicide. See, he thought he was always a natty dresser, and he thought it would impress his friends if he killed himself in a dopey outfit that he was going to buy at this thrift store. And he saw my book. He said the title, the word yet, don't kill yourself yet, was my holy grail that day. And he said my book saved his life.
0: Wow, that's
1: So that
0: wonderful.
1: isn't that fun?
0: It's always just amazing when these sort of things happen, and they're kind of like mini miracles. So, yeah, it's wonderful. So, Michael, your last name is spelled MC as in Mick,
1: Yes.
0: T as in Tom, E as in Edward, I. G as in George, U as in under. Don't usually have an U. Anyway, an E. So MCTEIGUE, Michael
1: Yes.
0: McTagg. And your
1: Thank
0: book
1: you.
0: is called Don't Kill Yourself Yet. And you can find it online, Amazon. You can also find Michael and this book material on YouTube. So thank you very much, Michael, for coming and chatting with me. I appreciate it.
1: Thank
0: It's
1: you
0: been
1: so much,
0: interesting.
1: Bernadine. I had a great time. I hope you
0: Great.
1: did too. Okay,
0: I did.
1: take care.
0: Okay.
1: All right,
0: All right.
1: good.
0: Bye-bye.
1: Bye-bye.
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0: And that's our show. Today, I had the pleasure of speaking with Michael McTagg about his book, Don't Kill Yourself Yet: Unleash the 7 Life Hacks to Crush Depression and Anxiety Now. 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So, my thanks to Michael for coming and having this very important conversation with us. Music today was by Sherry Ulrich, and most importantly, my thanks goes out to you for joining us today. 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This is Bernadine Fox. We'll be back next week. Until then.

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Welcome to the fastest hour in country music radio. I'm Doug Lang. This is Riverside Drive.

Well, hello everybody, and welcome back to the Whack-A-Mo Bar and Grill in the beautiful Whack-A-Mo Valley, just south of Moose Jaw, just south of where Riverside Drive used to be. And that's the name of this show, Riverside Drive. I'm Doug Lang. You're listening to CFRO 100.5. Yes, we're glad to be back with you. We heard Asleep at the Wheel with a couple of guests. On the first song, I Ain't Got Nobody, we had Don Walser. And on the second one, that was the Dixie Chicks with Roly Poly. Now, a whole lot going on down here today. Good morning, good afternoon, whatever it is, Rex. Good to see you again, my friend. Yes, indeed. And we have a new waitress today. Joining Bernice is Bree. Welcome, Bree. Good to have you aboard. And in the kitchen, lordy, lordy, we got some people that came in one time before last year, sometime early. Hans and his wife Rita from the Schnitzel House on 9th Avenue West. We have them in here today. They're going to be doing all the goodies, the potato cakes, the fries, the German fries, the sausages, the Wiener Schnitzel, I forget the names of all these things, the cutlets with the mushroom sauce that they do so well. Of course, the cordon bleu. They've got it all going on in there, and you can get any of those things. They've got a menu. There's a few other things I haven't mentioned. It's great to have them back, Hans and Rita. Mm-hmm. Well, what have I got right now? I've got some Merle Haggard, Working in Tennessee, right here on Riverside Drive.

I have no steamship fare. When my earthly trials are over, cast my body out in the sea. Save all the undertaker bills, let the mermaids flirt with me. There's trouble in my body, my sweetheart's for

We had Merle Haggard with Working in Tennessee. And then I gave you Patti Loveless doing that Waylon Jennings song, Dreaming My Dreams With You. And the Lonesome Ace String Band with a takeoff on that Mississippi John Hurt song, Let the Mermaids Flirt With Me. 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I'm Doug Lang. Well, Miko and Gladys Petrescu have arrived, and as usual, they walked a kind of a meandering route from the door to a table. They always show up here a little bit half-cocked, but that's all fine. Rex is laughing away. We love having them. They are veterans of the scene. They used to come here when this place was called the Trestle Bar long ago. They are welcome characters here at the Whack-A-Mo. Yes, indeed. Hans and Rita, by the way, everything on the menu that they brought today is ready, so you go at that. And I notice people just love these potato cakes that they make. They are something else. I'm going to have to taste some of those a little bit later. Now, Bree, we're taking it easy on her. We've given her about 40% of the tables to handle. It's her first shift here. And I know you're going to take care of her. I know we've had this before when Janet first started here. And by the way, she and her baby are doing just fine. Now, when Janet first started here, boy, oh boy, you folks just about made her cry, tipping her the way you did. So I'm hoping we'll see the same thing with Bree. Yes, indeed. But don't go lightly on Bernice either. She has been working here for quite a while now and really come to know all you folks. All right, I've got some Willie P. Bennett right here, Blackie and the Rodeo King on Riverside Drive.

Well, I ended up giving you three Willie P. Bennett songs there. The first one by Willie P. himself, Blackie and the Rodeo King. Then we heard Corb Lund do Willie P.'s Hard to Keep a White Shirt Clean. And then Linda McCrae with Caney Fork River. Yeah, doing a little Willie P. celebration right there, the late Willie P. Bennett. 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I'm Doug Lang. We're coming to you from the Whack-A-Mo Bar and Grill today. Now, I noticed that Gladys got up and danced with Bruno Mazzappa during one of those numbers. That was fun to see. Now, I have to say, Bruno had to hold her up at times, but it's nice to see Gladys get up on the dance floor. And Miko was cool with it. He loves to see his wife get up and have some fun. Boy, the food coming out of that kitchen. Now, I had a little taste of the potato cakes and some of the sausages. Oh, my gosh. And, yeah, the cutlets with that mushroom sauce looks pretty darn good, too. People are ordering this stuff. Bree and Bernice are really dangling right now, getting that out to you. It's good to see you all down here at the Whack-A-Mo today. It's cold as hell outside, so it's nice to have you in here where it's warm. And Rex the bartender, as busy as usual. Boy, oh boy, people are getting, I guess you could say they're getting a little liquored up today. The cold weather will do that to people. They'll start ordering things they don't normally order. Some of the hard liquor, the brandies and the liqueur coffees and things, boy. People know how to take care of themselves in a wacky kind of way. A wacky kind of way, whack-a-mo kind of way. All right, I got today's feature set is Chuck Hawthorne. Now, Chuck works out of Austin, Texas. Now, he was in the Marine Corps for many years. And then he came home and he was in an airport sitting there and a guy sat down next to him. He had his guitar and the other guy had his guitar and they were waiting to check in. And that guy happened to be Ray Bonneville, and they got talking. And Ray invited Chuck to send him some songs, and Chuck did, and lo and behold, Ray ended up getting Chuck set up with his first recording session and put out that album Silver Line. And from there, it's been some good times. Chuck Hawthorne, today's feature on Riverside Drive. I got three songs for you right here.

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gifted dreamer, holding on the best he could, riding out on six mean strings and trips to Hollywood. That's a 46 Indian, leaking oil in his garage, and if he lifts the door far enough,

Well, lo and behold, Daphne showed up during that set. She came right up to the bar and started chatting Rex up. He looked like he was glad to see her. It's been a little while since Daphne showed up, so it was good to see her again. Yes, indeed. And I noticed that Gladys has fallen asleep on Miko's shoulder. I think that dance just plumb wore her out. Well, maybe some other things wore her out as well, but Bruno gave her a good twirl on the dance floor. Chuck Hawthorne, today's feature set there with Amarillo Wind, Arrowhead and Porcupine Claw, and Such Is Life, C'est La Vie. 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I'm Doug Lang. We're coming to you from the beautiful Waccamaw Valley, just south of Moose Jaw, south of South Hill, just down the hill from where Riverside Drive used to be. And that's why I named the show Riverside Drive, because that street is no longer there. At least it's called something different now, which hurt my heart when they did it. I've gotten over it, I think. The skaters are going around today. The ice is still thick on the river. The temperatures have been sub-zero, so folks are out there clearing the pathways. People have hung their lights so you can skate at night out there if you want. It's a beautiful thing, that loop in the Thunder River. People love it. It goes right under the trestle, right under here where the trestle bar used to be. It's now called the Waccamaw Bar and Grill. And it's where we bring you our show every week from this haunted old place. That's right. Here's Steve Earle with Guitar Town. And a reminder, the food is still happening. There's lots of it, folks. Get a menu, order something up, get Bernice and Bree to bring it to your table if you like, and enjoy that good cooking from Hans and Rita of the Schnitzel House out on West 9th Avenue, 9th Avenue West, as we call it. All right, here is Steve Earle.

0: Steve Earle, Guitar Town, Hoyt Axton, Paid in Advance, Roseanne Cash with Dylan's Girl of the North Country. I'm out of time. Thank you, Rex. Thank you, Bernice and Bree. I hope you had a good first shift. It's been great having you all down here at the Whack-A-Mo. Yes, indeed. And thank you to Hans and Rita from the Schnitzel House for putting on a really good spread today. Here's Johnny Cash to close the show. I hope you enjoyed it, folks. We'll see you next time. I'm Doug Lang for Riverside Drive. Take care now.
1: One, two, three, four.
2: I met you in the shadows, and your face was all aglow. I remember it so well, though it was many years ago. We both knew something happened, without a lot to say. But we had other lives, and so we went our separate ways. But our hearts communicated, and every time we passed, we were gradually building something

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We danced around each other, but then we sang our song. Our harmony was shaky and the pitch not very true. But then you gave in to me and I gave in to you. We had to fight the world and we fought with all we had. We vowed to be together

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And though I'm not light on my feet, I always take the chance. We have gone through many storms and often walked through fire, but always our love and faith took us higher and higher. We know the mystery of life.

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5: 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I am one of your hosts today, R.C. Weslowski, along with
6: Kevin Spenst, and we are so delighted to have with us on the show Isabella Wang. Isabella, welcome to Wax Poetic. Would you like to get us started with a poem?
7: Hi, RC. Hi, Kevin. I'm realizing now that I've been on a few podcasts so far, so I'm going to change up what I'm reading a bit for those that are listening. I'm going to start with this poem for my friend, Altonia Juliana Kopitek, and it's called Untitled. Forgetting's solidarity is the body remembering to tie a knot along the polyvagal rivers of histories some share. Witness the body work of witnessing, a body of work, the collaboration of forms, collaboration of senses. Beneath parabolic time is the space of non-linear time. One shares a photograph and counts down the 100 days, reflections, strength tying his body work. City heartbeat and footnote rhythms, walking water's audible syntax in the rain, on the ground at dew, dawn, recognizes their kin.
6: Very nice. I love the kind of conflation of the body and the world and that polyvagal history. But then also something running through history and then body of work, body work. So cool. And then a dedication. And could you tell us a little bit about the dedication and how that operates in the poem for you and when that came about?
7: Yeah, this poem was always in response to Juliana Kopitek's book, 100 Days. And in that book, she was writing in response to Wongechi Mutu, who is a photographer posting 100 photographs, each day in response to the Rwanda genocide, basically over 100 days. The horrors of that event. I think it's a collaboration of form, but also like just a collaboration of a poet and photographer. And I was in Sophie McCall's class on collaboration in my undergrad class, and we were doing like a lot of like literature by Canadian authors whose work touches on collaboration. And so Julianne was a big person. There was also like Leanne the Tassimosa Simpson, and Simpson too. Like, she has music albums. She's like a wonderful scholar and also poet, but also I love the music she makes with a lot of like different collaborators. And then, like, what's special about her albums is that you get to, like, kind of listen to, like, a lot of the published poetry she has in song form. And what the reason I'm bringing up Simpson is because, like, this poem kind of came to me on the bus. I was

0: listening to the Simpsons albums on repeat. And I think that also influenced a lot of how I was thinking about like Julie's work and the rhythms of it. And so it kind of came up as a response in that class. We were supposed to write like a academic paper that's like 5 or 6 pages long. And I kind of took a risk, like, you know, usually in an academic paper, you end with a conclusion paragraph. And what I just did was I wrote, "Julie, these words are for you." And I ended with a poem that was a response to her work. And then I sent it to Julie. And I was like, part of it was like, so this is like a risk that's either going to go really good or really bad because nobody does that. But I was like, it feels right. So that's going to do.
1: Oh my God. I'm glad I asked that question, Isabella. That's fantastic. May I call you a trickster? Does that feel appropriate? Is that okay if I were to say you're a sort of Can-lit trickster? I don't know anybody else who's brought a chair or like a lazy boy onto a stage, I believe, for some
2: Famous
1: event.
2: last words.
0: That one.
1: Yeah. So you
0: I
1: surprised
0: consider myself a menace.
1: Better than a
0: But
1: trickster.
0: I mean, as someone who like has had to like kind of like survive, like kind of bending the rules a bit, I like to then like kind of give it a bit of humor and play around with it and just see like how much I can get away with it, like, and
2: And
0: just
2: what
0: make
2: happened
0: it
2: with that
0: fun.
2: paper? How did it go?
0: I got an A.
2: Yeah, of course you did. You're pretty brilliant. How often are you collaborating deliberately with other people as compared to what you were talking about, listening to songs on repeat on a bus?
0: It's funny you ask that because, like, I'm like officially common law right now. And I'm like engaged to like the most introverted person you can ever like meet. He's lovely, but very, very introverted. And like on any given day, like during a weekday, he will not go outside the house around 3 p.m. because kids are coming back home and that's too many people for him. And, you know, I'm also introverted, but like he's made me more and more introverted. And so, like, I've just really become a homebody and a couch potato in the past couple of days. I mean, not a couple of days, a couple of years. But that said, I feel like, you know, as much like I've kind of just like kind of drawn, like been drawn inwards, kind of because of my health too. Like, collaboration finds me. Chaos finds me, and whenever I find an opportunity for chaos, I just can't turn it up, turn it down. So like in so many aspects of my life, like there is collaboration. Like I'm working on like a book, a prose book about healthcare and cancer care for marginalized peoples in Canada, but also in that one, like what's been surprising is that I've just gotten to meet so many people and be in conversation with them, a lot of cancer survivors, but also healthcare professionals. And, you know, I'm not necessarily like taking their stories and putting them in the book for myself, but like just doing that book and then on the side, just being in conversation with them for the sake of being in conversation. And sharing experiences and frustrations and joys and just sharing, you know, the realities of our bodies, that word is coming back, is, you know, just part of that process for me. And also like this book itself, another story is initially this book was going to be called My Epistolary Caesuras, because this book is largely epistolary. A lot of the poems have dedications to different people. It's just around the time of publication, I realized outside of the scholars and literature people, half the public consumers are not going to understand what epistolary means, and the other half are not going to understand what caesuras mean. So we kind of swapped the title, but like, collaboration takes place in this book a lot. And yeah, in my personal work right now, like, I know we're going to talk about the prize later, but like, collaboration happens a lot. Mm-hmm. I also like, I mean, like my partner, I talked about my partner and my partner's in this book. And like, both of us are like, we have disabilities. And I joke that like, together we make one semi-functional person.
2: Semi-functional.
0: Just in like, in like my daily life too. Like, we collaborate to like, mm-hmm. make things happen.
2: How often are you using body, your body, any body, the bodies you were talking about for your upcoming project deliberately in your work? And does it seep in subconsciously as a subject matter?
0: Yeah, absolutely. Like, I think it's about the body in healthcare, but also the times that like the body stops being the body or wants to stop being the body and becomes instead like a piece of an organ that needs to be removed, or becomes, you know, the patient that wants to be seen as a person and not just a body or a number and statistics, or just, you know, the patient while recovering and undergoing like debilitating side effects, just feeling like they embody several bodies at once, that of its former healthy counterpart that it seems to like not be able to get anymore, or like the new body that it needs to like learn how to read or do the dishes or just do basic tasks all over again at like in their mid-20s.
2: Yeah.
0: So like a lot of that is happening. The body is a big one. Yeah. And just also like different kinds of bodies, which bodies get seen in healthcare, which ones gets neglected.
2: And it's interesting too, like I feel like as I grow older, I've noticed, and I'm going to speculate that this is for a lot of people, that we take our bodies for granted until something quote unquote goes wrong. We have some sort of injury, a disease happens or something like that. And then we're like, oh, wait a minute. I'm in this thing that I'm supposed to be in partnership with or take care of, but I never even considered it. And is that sort of in that world too that you're talking about?
0: Absolutely. A lot of the negotiation between what I was able to do before and not able to anymore, or like just little tasks that like so little and just doable until they become like an entire month in like a different state. But also like I was working in the bookstore a few days ago when this man came in and he had a cast. But basically he didn't break his arm. He broke basically his shoulder, but his whole arm as a result was in that cast. And the bookstore has two levels, and his legs were working, and he's like, you know, I could go upstairs and browse with my friend, but I'm gonna choose not to just because like this little thing is keeping me off balance. And he's like talking to me about like how there's garbage outside of it, but he's telling me about how in his life, everyone is saying, oh, you just broke your arm. You'll be back to normal in like 3 to 6 weeks. What's the big deal? And he's like, every single time I go outside, I'm not worrying just about my own arm, but about like who is around me, because any small bump could like hurt my arm, could like throw me off balance. And like my wife has to like tie my shoes and cut my food for me because I'm right-handed and the arm happens to be his right hand. But also like a frustration of, oh, like, you know, after work, my friends are like, oh, want to do something? And I'm like, I can't. And I happen to ask him like, you know, what about like going to a bar and watching the TV there with your friends? And he's like, that sounds great, but, you know, at the bar, even at the bar, I have to be careful with people jostling me. And so this one tiny thing becomes that to other people feel like just like a broken arm is like taking over his entire life. So I've been thinking about that a lot, actually. Sarah Ahmed in her book, What's the Use, also talks about like bodies and disability and how like a lot of people feel the frustration of like, you know, when a part of their body from injury or disability is no longer quote-unquote useful how that changes their lives.
2: It forces you to well, I think it can force you to develop quick self-compassion, or it makes you recognize where you have compassion for yourself and don't, you know, it's, and the frustrations that can arise.
0: It kind of forces you to be compassionate with yourself, even though you really don't want to.
2: Yeah.
0: Like,
2: you better be or else. Yeah. If you're just tuning in, thank you for doing so. You're listening to Wax Poetic on Co-op Radio, CFRO 100.5 FM. Our guest today is Isabella Wang. Their most recent collection, November, November. And let's get another poem from you, Isabella, and then we'll talk about the poetry prize you've got cooking up.
0: Oh, yeah. All right. What should I read? I'm going to read a pair of poems. The Patient is a Body. The patient is a body is, the patient is a body is not a spelling test, a diagnosis, responding to treatment, please advise. The patient is a body cannot spell or read or remember at which moment the cells dividing went wrong. The patient is a body, this performance turned list of symptoms, brain fog, like someone poured cement in skull. The patient is a body, speaks in metaphors because fog dissipates on the tongue, but practitioners understand cement. The patient is a body, is epistemology on medical ledgers, shorthand. The patient is a body, is digital archive sealed from itself. The patient is a body, is process, attempts to unseal itself, phone call, voicemail, documents pending approval will take 8 weeks approx. The patient is a body, enrolls in biology seminars to understand what necrosis and papillary and lymphovascular invasion means. The patient is a body, holds out ruler measuring 9 × 7 × 4 centimeters against skin, an incision on self. The patient is a body, number of years old, measuring biopolitical advantage / for others, disadvantage. The age of the patient is a body, evading diagnosis in the first place. This body is home to a piece of this body, a specimen 21RS50520, labeled with a given name of this body. This body is collected sample as addendum number 1, disbelief, addendum number 2, but original diagnosis remains unchanged. Parts of this body are negative. Parts of this body are diffusely positive. This body is whole. This body goes by one given name except the parts of it remove. When the body sleeps, it wraps itself in sheets of malignant cells because without a blanket pulled tight, everywhere else jolts wake freezing. Saturday mornings, this body is a red zone statistic. This body is an obstacle to healthcare. It's an obstacle to this body. Parts of this body have been in a vial, a petri dish, container, specimen bag, tweezer, microscope, curve sketch equation. Simple primary school subtraction. Days this body has left before metastasis minus dates of availability in the OR equals February might be too late. This body is still a body in the aftermath of February. This body is a time awaiting recovery.
1: Bella, I love how you are taking the medical jargon and the language and the all the object, quote unquote, objective language, and you're just kind of repurposing it. And I love that this body is home.
0: Thank
1: like,
0: you.
1: So kind of inserting those bits of humanity.
0: Yeah.
1: in the aftermath of February.
2: Yeah. Such a gut punch. It's so great.
1: Yeah.
0: Thank you.
1: Yeah. And the months, the title of the book, November.
0: Yeah.
1: Months. Oh, yeah. That's interesting.
0: Yeah.
1: Thank you for that poem. So you take note, do you have a notebook that you kind of jot all this stuff down and then you gather it and put it into these poems, or it's just kind of good old memory that's kind of like, okay, here it
0: goes. It's just like a mess in my brain and it gets jotted down whenever. I've like my writing process has changed so much, like since I started writing and then like as after university and my first book and then after illness, like it's all changed. I don't really have like a set writing routine, just because on any given day, like I really don't know what's predictable for my body. And then writing just gets done in like the little like gaps of moments. When I can, a lot of it is like jotted down in a format. It's really slow process.
2: We don't have a ton of time, so I wanted to get to one of the reasons we wanted to have you on the show is because you can fill us in about more details as to why, but I think there's a prestigious poetry prize that in Canada that a lot of writers are upset with because of the way it's changed its functioning as far as awarding prizes over the last couple of years. And you, instead of just griping and complaining about it, you've decided to do something about it to try and fix the situation. And I think one of those ways is you've wanting to create a new poetry prize, the Phoenix Poetry Prize. Am I correct in all that? And if yes. not, tell us a bit more about the Phoenix Poetry Prize.
0: I mean, this is where my penchant for chaos comes from. Uh-huh. It really was like, apparently it's really not hard to start your own poetry prize. but I just did. And it was called the Gerfen Poetry Prize, but some folks with that other prize that I won't mention were not very happy about it. Although, like, I don't see why, because, like, I changed the logo, okay?
2: Yeah.
0: Like, parts of it look very similar to that other prize, but I made the butt of this other logo bigger. It has an animal and it has a butt, so I made my butt bigger for my logo, and it was beautiful, and I put a cat face on it. Like, there was no copyright, no impeaching. We were separate. We were not getting funded by anyone. And I don't see why that was a problem, but it was a problem. So this other logo, this other prize, the animal is red. And so like what very early on, my amazing board members were like, Isabella, to prevent you from getting sued or getting into more trouble, let's just change the official logo and change the title of the prize. So I was like, well, what other body of an animal is red? Because I put all this work into like this logo and making the butt bigger and everything in Photoshop. Like, I don't just want to get rid of it. And then my brilliant collaborator and board member, Selena Mercury, was like, Phoenix. So I'm like, great, Phoenix. So now it's got a Phoenix. And whoever says, like, we can't, there's nothing anyone can do to us. But really, this is a prize to celebrate Canadian poetry the way it should be. And again, like, you know, like, the way it should be. I put that in brackets because like a lot of people have different opinions of, you know, whether prize culture should even exist. And in my opinion, like, you know, and the reason that I think a lot of folks are upset about the trajectory of prize culture these days is that for a lot of poets, you know, you put so much love and energy and, you know, into your work. And for many years, there was an opportunity to get recognized. And getting recognized meant, you know, celebration around your book, but also a substantial amount of money to quite a few individuals that would, you know, help you pay student loans, mortgages, whatever you needed. And suddenly you are asked to share this. Well, not share, right? You are getting put on the stage with basically everyone else in the world, all the other poets in the world, And one person, it was not no longer that money gets shared among, you know, six of you. It was one person get the whole lot. Oh. And basically translates to one person on the face of the earth who writes poetry gets a huge amount of money and everyone else gets nothing. And I think that's where, like, it's not the most sustainable to anyone who is immersed in the community, who sees how poets are actually sustaining themselves and doing the work. And so I kind of was just wondering, you know, what is the prize who is coming from, like, immersed? What is Poetry Prize immersed in the community, doing work alongside and in conversation with the community? What does a Poetry Prize like that have the ability to do, and how would it do things differently? And so that kind of went from there. We are doing, like, different prizes, small cash amounts, but also, like, gift cards, letters from readers to poets about how much their work resonated with them. Everyone who is submitted gets acknowledged on our social media platforms. So we're going to highlight every single author and every single press, individual press that, you know, makes the poetry happen. And there's a lot of different ways to get recognized for the prizes. We are also, you know, doing these, like, bi-monthly web forums that asks poets, you know, what do you need in this time? What is, like, something concrete, like, you know, for example, laundry detergent? Mm-hmm. Or what is something, like, you know, bigger, like, you know, childcare or just encouragement? What do you need right now to write poetry? And we're taking feedback from poets into consideration for, like, grants that will allow us to give back to what, you know, poets actually need. And, you know, we don't really sugarcoat the arbitrariness of judging. Mm-hmm. It's more just, you know, poets in the community, you know, are going to pick which books resonated with them this year, books that they think should get recognition and why. And those books are going to be going to get different prizes and be acknowledged. We are... So some of you guys know Jordan Abel, his child, six-year-old, her name is Phoenix. So we are also sponsoring a yearly unicorn subscription to her. and in return, she's going to be the top prize judge.
2: Nice.
0: It's the only way that I could find. She's probably the only unbiased judge of us all.
2: Right.
0: So, yeah, she's going to pick the winner. She has already agreed. So, yeah, it's just going to judge the Phoenix poetry. It's going to be great.
2: Wonderful.
1: And here's a little haiku for you, Isabella, from what you've been telling us. Phoenix Poetry Prize, Chaos Finds Me, I Made My Butt Bigger. Or it could be, I Made My Culture Bigger. It's up to you.
2: There you go. Keep an eye out for the Phoenix
0: I want that on the website.
1: Please.
2: All right. Thank you for being our guest today. Isabella Wang, creator, co-creator of the Phoenix Poetry Prize, the book that is out right now, November. And thanks for joining us today.
0: Yeah, thanks for having me.
1: Thank you.
2: I'm R.C. Weslowski, along with
1: Kevin Stenst, and No Apologies Necessary is coming up next.
2: Next.
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0: Welcome to Access Radio. It's another Wednesday, and I'm your host, Amy Amanti. My pronouns are she, her. 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Welcoming back to Access Radio is a friend of the program, Jennifer, who's joining us again, is going to share some of her recent work with us. So welcome, Jennifer, back to Access Radio.
1: Hi, Amy. I'm so glad to be back with you.
0: I'm always happy to have you in this space. You're always such an interesting person. Well, you're just an interesting person in general, but it's certainly interesting to share your stories and your work. So what's been happening in your life recently?
1: Well, I've been doing a lot of writing. I was an assistant director with Ashley Corcoran for Teenage Dick. Mm-hmm. And I completed that, which was a ton of fun and a great learning experience. And my classes at Real Wheels Acting Academy are over for the term. So I have a couple of weeks to myself. So I've been doing just a bunch of writing, basically.
0: Ah, okay. So a bunch of writing. I think maybe last time you were here, did you tell us you were possibly writing a play too? Like you're doing a lot of stuff.
1: Yes, I'm writing. I'm actually writing two plays. My first play is called Riding the Dragon, mm-hmm. and it's an autobiographical story of my experience, with developing an unexpected illness, a rare neurological autoimmune illness, and being in a coma for 6 weeks, being hospitalized for 18 months, and my journey through that and the tremendous amount of personal growth that I experienced as a result. Mm-hmm. And the other one I'm writing is called A Christmas Carol, which is an adaptation of A Christmas Carol with through the disability lens.
0: I love it. I better somehow be a part of that Christmas Carol.
1: I hope so. I hope it's all ready for this Christmas coming up.
0: Yeah, it would be great if we could do a reading of it, even if it was, to start it as an only. Oh my gosh, my mind goes to so many places. It's awesome.
1: Yeah.
0: Awesome. So a lot of writing, which is great, keeping you busy, obviously. I have had the privilege of listening to some of your writing, and you have quite a unique style. And I know you have a couple of pieces to share with us. So for context for folks, I invited you to do the Crip Cabaret, which was on the Arts Club stages in February, and ask folks from the disability community to just write a little something that they wanted to share. And you wrote two really beautiful pieces that resonated strongly, I think, with all of the guests in the space. And you brought those here to share with us today.
1: I did.
0: So do you want to introduce the first piece you want to share and do a little reading?
1: Sure. The first piece that I have is called Bathing, and it's a prose piece of work that I wrote that I eventually adapted to add into my play. So this is in story form called Bathing. The longer I remained in the hospital, the more it felt like a prison. The stark white walls were the boundaries of my solitary confinement. My guards, in the guise of nurses wearing long-suffering expressions, tended to me in a detached and efficient manner, addressing me with neither warmth nor animosity, their touch neither gentle nor rough. And so, fleeting memories of tenderness and genuine kindness have forever been burned into my memory, like this story. I am laying in a hospital bed. The sheet underneath me is wrinkled and moist with sweat. I cannot remember how long it's been since I walked into the ER, a week perhaps, maybe two. Wires and tubes snake from my body to various bags and machines next to my bed. I can no longer rise from the stiff mattress, and barely have the strength to scratch my nose where a thick piece of fabric tape holds a feeding tube in my nostril. A nurse enters and greets me warmly. He presses a button, a machine hums, and the blood pressure cuff inflates, painfully pinching my bicep. The bruised sight of my last blood draw plays a steady, aching beat. He inquires about my pain and promises to bring something to take it away. The opioids ease the electric pangs that seem to erupt from deep within the fibers of my flesh, but they muffle my mind as much as they do the pain. Reality is transformed into a fuzzy landscape where time has little meaning, and my visitors seem like the diaphanous denizens of the realm of dreams. "Let's get you clean, shall we?" the nurse says gently. "Oh, yes, please." My skin is cold and clammy with perspiration, and I can smell the sour odor of sickness oozing from my pores. He produces a large plastic basin, fills it with soapy water, and tosses a white face cloth into it. "You've been having a rough time, haven't you?" he asks. The genuine empathy in his voice loosens something inside of me, and hot tears flood my eyes. "Please, please don't start crying now." "This should help you feel better," he says, placing the basin on the bed beside me. I brace myself in preparation for the marathon to come. Efficient hands that grasp at fragile limbs, a tepid cloth that scrubs at tender flesh, the chill of moistened skin exposed to air. I quiver with tension, my body's learned response to the presence of hospital staff. "Ready?" he asks. "I'm going to touch you now." When was the last time someone asked for permission to touch me? Had I already lost enough autonomy that this simple sign of respect could produce such a flash of surprise and gratitude? Relaxing, I nod, and he gently lifts my arm over the basin and sluices it with warm water. The sensation causes a cascade of goosebumps to spring up all over my body, and I bask in the simple pleasure of a week's worth of sweat being washed away by the tender hands of a kind soul. As he works, sluicing, washing, rinsing, and drying, we talk about why I'm there. The tentative diagnosis, an educated guess, really, based on the symptoms, because all the tests keep coming back normal, is Bickerstaff brainstem encephalitis, a rare neurological autoimmune illness. Basically, my own body is attacking itself. Like a microscopic regiment of traitorous soldiers, my immune system is randomly destroying the power lines and communication towers of my nervous system. Vital messages traveling to and from central command have slowed to a crawl, and I am powerless to stop it. His voice is soothing, and he speaks to me with a genuine respect and a compassion that seems to be a part of the very essence of his nature. This is what I've been craving from my daily tenders. Connection, human contact with basic kindness and sincere empathy. I had been poked with countless needles that drew various fluids from my body. I had been scanned and tested and monitored by machines that hum and thrum, tick and beep. I am handled by countless pairs of hands belonging to strangers swathed in PPE. I am visited by medical professionals who peer curiously at my chart and ask the same questions that their colleagues did the day before. I am an enigma, a puzzle to be solved. a curious spectacle that attracts the attention of specialists from various disciplines. Doctors discuss theories and action plans over the bed in which my weakened body lay. Nurses come and go, checking vitals, replacing IV bags, monitoring fluids, and injecting a concoction of soupy pharmaceuticals into my feeding tube. Sometimes they speak to me in the dulcet tones reserved for children and animals. Sometimes they enter my room without even a greeting to acknowledge my existence. I feel like a breathing bag of flesh and fluids, alive but irrelevant, just another unit in a warehouse of broken bodies waiting to be repaired. And I am afraid, so afraid. Did you have any visitors on Christmas Day? The nurse asks. He seems genuinely interested, and I find myself opening up like a flower under the spring sun. A few days ago, my family had swept into my room in a bustling flurry of smiles and jolly greetings. Soft curls of hair tickled my cheeks as winter-chilled lips planted gentle kisses on my forehead. My father tenderly stroked my hair, and my cousin leaned awkwardly over the bed rail to envelop me in his massive arms. The soft, seamed hand of my grandfather rested in mine as he sat beside me and gazed around at the branching extensions of his life and love. My aunt's easy laughter filled the space as she generously unfurled her natural abundance of affection throughout the room. It was a typical Christmas family gathering, with everyone chattering merrily. I should have been happy and invigorated by the pulsating energy. And yet, I was tired, and everyone was talking all at once. I really wasn't in the Christmas spirit, but I didn't want to steal their joy, so I smiled and I tried to be. It felt like I was present, but not all the way. I was surrounded by loved ones, and I felt so not alone, just so separate. I was relieved when they finally left to have Christmas dinner. And then I was sad for feeling that way, ungrateful, and then bitter. They were all going home to Christmas dinner, and I was stuck here. I'm still stuck here in this stupid bed, in this lonely place, in this body, this failing body that just betrays me a little more each day. As I share the memory of that day and try to articulate the jumble of emotions that plague my heart and mind, the nurse listens attentively and nods as if he truly understands. I feel validated, seen. Once I am clean, he dresses me in a fresh hospital gown and changes the bed sheets. He carefully rolls my body one way and then the other, deftly removing the old moist sheet from under me and replacing it with a clean, dry one, taking care to remove any potentially maddening wrinkles. "Better?" he asks. "Yes, much more than you know." In this moment, this quiet and merciful still point, I feel relevant, heard, and understood. I exist, I think, I feel. I am not alone. I never saw that nurse again, but in the many months to come, I would think of him often and wish I could spend just one more night in his care. And this time, I would thank him for that simple act of kindness in the moment I needed it most. The end.
0: It's just as impactful as it was the first time I heard it. And I feel like every time I listen to it, I find different moments in there. I recognize that it's very vulnerable for you to share this, but there's so many moments of beauty written within that as well. Jennifer, when you wrote this, how was that experience knowing that, like, you're writing from your own lived experience, right? So did it evoke memory in you? Did it evoke, I'm just curious what that process was like, or whether you were able to just compartmentalize it.
1: Well, I think when I write honestly, genuinely, sincerely,
0: mm-hmm.
1: it is in some ways cathartic. In other ways, I won't write until I know that I've processed it,
0: yeah,
1: and moved past the trauma of it. Because being that vulnerable, that honest with my feelings, is too much to handle if I haven't already processed yeah. the trauma. So when I do write it, it's really an empowering, validating
0: mm-hmm.
1: experience. And I know that the more honest I am, the more vulnerable I make myself, the more it will speak to other people who have been through similar experiences or who are currently going through similar experiences. And I think that one of the most powerful and helpful things we can do for one another, particularly in the disability community, is share our experiences with one another
0: mm-hmm.
1: to let each other know we're not alone. And if one person has gone through something, you can bet that somebody else has, or dozens, or hundreds, or thousands.
0: Yeah.
1: But not everybody can share their experiences so freely. So having the ability to do that, and having the ability to do it in an eloquent way that speaks to people, makes me feel incredibly blessed.
0: What do you think would be the pushback to somebody saying, you know, we hear this a lot about, you know, how do we write stuff from a lived experience perspective that doesn't make the able-bodied world, so to speak, feel sorry for us, feel like, oh, you poor thing, you went through an ideal, and oh, no wonder you can't, you know, live your life fully. Like, you know, that sort of inspiration porn kind of pity sense. Mm-hmm. So how do you balance, like, being raw and real and, like, this is a moment that happened with this idea of, like, how we empower both the disability community but also this community of able-bodied people that often look at us through a lens of, oh my gosh, I'm so glad. You know, if you can live your life, oh, what do I have to complain about? You know, that kind of sentiment.
1: Well, I think that from my perspective, when I write from an honest, genuine place,
0: mm-hmm.
1: my experiences, I feel like my experiences flow onto the page from a human perspective.
0: Yeah.
1: And I think that even if you're able-bodied and you've never been through this type of experience and you've, say, never experienced trauma, we're all human beings. We all experience pain and suffering at some point.
0: Mm-hmm.
1: And everybody's pain is relative to them. So regardless of whether you've been through what some people may think as the absolute worst experience they could possibly imagine, or whether you've been through something that somebody else may find minor, that those emotions and that rawness that you feel is a human experience, and we've all been through those emotions and that vulnerability. So if you look at it from that perspective, rather than a pitying perspective, I think you can appreciate somebody's story without placing yourself outside of it. Does that make sense?
0: Kind of what I'm wanting to reflect back is that, like, when I listen to this, I think about this as this was a moment in Jennifer's life. This is not your entire life. It was a moment in your life, right? So when I think about you as a human, I hear this moment, I think, okay, that was a thing that Jennifer lived through, and where is Jennifer now, right? Because this is a moment in your life. It is not the be all and end all of your life. And so I think you're right about this idea that as humans, we're connected to each other by moments of trauma or moments of happiness or moments of whatever they are that we can resonate with each other. And that doesn't mean that that's how you want to be looked at for the entirety of your life, right?
1: Yeah, exactly. And I've also written about joyful, positive, uplifting moments in my life, but I've found that some of the most poignant moments of personal growth and lessons that I've learned have come through trauma. I think trauma informs and hones who we become as human beings. And I also think that's a very human experience. It's a very human reaction to learn from other people's experiences of pain and suffering.
0: Yeah, we seem to, as a human race, be drawn to pain and suffering. Like, even when you think about movies, right, where there's pain and suffering in movies, somehow we remember them differently. We have a stronger sort of gravitation towards them, because I think you're right. I think it's all, even if you're watching an experience of something you've never been through and you're like, I can't even imagine what that would be like, there's still a resonance for you because you are a human being. So, I mean, it takes vulnerability to share this story, to write this story, to have gone through this experience, but to keep sharing it. And I'm happy to hear that you're in a place that when you reread it, it doesn't re-traumatize you, because when you wrote it, you were at a time where it's like, okay, this was a moment, and I processed that trauma.
1: Yeah, and I think, I have written things where I'm still in the process, of working through it. And it has elicited a lot of, re-traumatizing and pain. But those are the stories that I won't share with the public yet. They're for me
0: They're for
1: to
0: you.
1: process by writing, by pouring it out onto a page. And then when I'm ready to share it with other people, then I will rewrite it from a perspective of growth and survival and strength.
0: That's quite an interesting process. This is like a nitpicky little question, Jennifer, but when you write it out, are you typing it or are you literally putting pen to page?
1: I'm typing it.
0: You are
1: I
0: you're
1: used
0: typing.
1: to do it pen to page when I was non-disabled. But it's much easier for me now. I actually do it on my phone because the buttons are so close together. It's much easier for me.
0: That's so interesting, because I would find that impossible to write on my phone. I would try, sometimes when I write things, I try and use dictation through Lady S or Lady A or whoever the dictation program is, without triggering all of our devices to go off. and then I find that, I was totally misunderstood. And when I thought, like, oh, this is a brilliant sentence, I got to capture this down, yet Siri didn't get it right. And I can't remember that. And so I find that, like, for me, that used to be a process. I could just do like a verbal dump, but then rereading it back, it's so full of dictation errors that, then it was like those beautiful moments that I would never be able to rephrase again were gone.
1: Yeah, exactly. When I was first recovering and I was not really able yet to use my arms and hands fully. I used a voice to text program, and it made me absolutely crazy because I was constantly needing to go back and punctuate and reiterate what I said, and just being able to do it myself. Basically, it kind of feels like, the blood in my veins is like the ink pouring out into the phone, basically. So it's not the same trying to dictate it. So I'm very grateful I have the ability to use my fingers. I envy people who use, voice to text technology and can handle it, because I don't have the patience.
0: No, and the edit back part is so labor intensive. Once you've got it, and then you got to read through it, and then you got to, I mean, with my blindness and low vision, having to magnify that, taxing. Having to listen to it with your screen reader, impossible. So if I'm going to write something, I'm going to sit at my computer and I'm going to try and almost, I'm going to write it out, but I'm going to catch all my typos and spelling errors as I do it. So it's as clean as possible so that when I edit, it's really just about the choices that I make and not like, oh, I spelt that wrong, or I forgot to put the plural on that, or because it's a different process, right?
1: And I know people who do all their writing by hand, pen and paper, pencil and paper. So I guess it depends on what you're most comfortable with and how it flows most smoothly for you.
0: I tried once to do like a voice memo recording, and then even to try and like listen to that and then type it out from your own voice was like, oh, this like it just shouldn't be this hard.
1: Exactly.
0: Just shouldn't be this hard, right? So yeah, multiple processes. Although I must admit, sometimes when I'm, out in the world or out on the bus or something, and a phrase pops in my head, I'll jot it down because I'll think, oh, I will never be able to remember how I worded that. And I really liked how that sounded. I don't know what I'm going to do with it, but I'm going to write it down.
1: I do the same thing. I have a little section, a little notepad on my phone where if something pops into my head, I'll make a note of that in case I ever want to include it in the future.
0: Absolutely. So you've brought a second piece that you want to share with us, and I'm so happy for you to introduce that one and read it and share it.
1: This one is called From the Margins, and it's a poem in iambic pentameter with the A B A B C D C D E F E F rhyme scheme. And poetry has never been something that I've been greatly interested in, reading or writing it. But I had spent, before I wrote this, I was spending a lot of time reading Shakespeare, working with Shakespeare in my classes and on my own time. And I was really struck by the music and melody of iambic pentameter and the challenge of composing the poem sentences in iambic pentameter that is melodic and interesting to hear.

is what I came up with. It's called From the Margins. Oh my friggin' God, is this for real? Is form and function all that they can see? This chair should not determine how they feel about my status in society. Must I ignore the blatant stares and jeers or wisecracks neither humorous nor new? Am I not worthy of respect from peers? Don't I deserve consideration too? For many years, my body functioned well, and I enjoyed the freedoms that it granted. Then came a day when sudden illness fell, and all such independence was supplanted. Misery of mind and body I endured, relearning all of life's most basic tasks. I wondered if my future was secure. Would now this world accept me as I am? Though this vessel that I fill is not the same and mode of transport quite unlike the norm, the essence of my soul remains unchanged, my heart and mind no different than before. Yet still they view me as an invalid and speak to me in lilting, high-pitched tones, each word so carefully enunciated. Since when did I become a 2-year-old? The queries born of curiosity would make me laugh, were they not awfully rude. Can you have sex? They boldly ask of me, then wonder why I give them attitude. How did you end up in a wheelchair? Perhaps you're being punished for a sin. Did your husband find the burden hard to bear? He stayed with me. You were so blessed to have him. Despite how innocent they may appear, the platitudes and judgments sorely chafe. Your life must be just horrible, my dear. Yet you carry on. You are so very brave. Although you've twice refused, I must insist, for one like you can't possibly decide. It's inspiring that you're able to exist and makes me grateful that my body is all right. My life is not a freakish spectacle, a titillating book for all to read. I do not owe you explanations full of tales to stimulate some perverse glee. I do not need advice and save your tears. I'm capable of managing myself. My disability need not be feared, for I am simply human, like yourself. To be quite frank, I live with enough angst without this extra added ignorance. I never have much money in the bank, for meager funds come from the government. I often find the world not built for me, blocked from even getting in the door, thrust to the margins of society, rolled eyes and sighs if I dare ask for more. Vast amounts are spent on infrastructure that 25% of folks can't use. Disabled people have so much to offer. Without our insights, think of what you lose. When we are included in a topic, it is the able-bodied who discuss. This approach is senseless and myopic. Thus, our request, nothing about us without us. There is one thing you really ought to know, important to consider while you're stable. Your body will eventually grow old. Live long enough, you too will be disabled. If not for me, then think about yourself and all the friends and family in your circle. You never know the cards that could be dealt.
as flesh and bone is not invincible.

0: Now, if you wish to help, ask our advice. Give everyone the access that they need. Change the systems that affect our lives so disabled folks are free from poverty. As for ableists who dare to press their luck, all I really have to say is this. I'm warning you, it's quite unwise to fuck with this here badass wheelchair-using bitch.
1: Woot,
0: The end.
1: Woot, woot. Yes, badass wheelchair-using bitch. I love it, love it, love it. I mean, you know, talk about two very different pieces, right? Which is kind of how we set this up, which is, you know, there's a moment in your life, and then this is like the empowerment piece. This is the taking it back. This is like the big F you to the ableist world.
0: Yes.
1: That needs to be addressed and addressed constantly. Because we don't talk about it enough. You know, I said to somebody once that using the accessible bathroom, if you don't need it, is ableist.
0: Yes.
1: And they were confused. And I said, listen, like, I'm not the ableism police, but I think if you know better, you do better. And they're like, so you're telling me that if I'm at, you know, a giant theater that holds 2,000 people and we're at an intermission and there's, you know, 15 stalls and one of them is an accessible one, that I'm supposed to leave that empty? Absolutely you are. You're supposed to leave that one available for the person who can only use that stall, just like the parking stall.
0: Exactly.
1: But that never, ever happens. So ableist happens in these microaggressive ways, ableism, in these microaggressive ways all the time.
0: Yeah.
1: And nobody recognizes that they're doing it because we don't talk about it.
0: No, and I think quite often, you know, people that I have this discussion with my sister quite often. Mm-hmm. She is non-disabled.
1: Mm-hmm.
0: And she says all the time, you know what? It wasn't until I knew somebody with a disability that I really started paying attention to these things.
1: Yeah.
0: She said, because I don't deal with these kinds of things every day, it just doesn't occur to me. And I think that's like it's a pretty typical and very human response. Like, I get it that if you don't live with something in your life, if you don't have any lived experience, it's not something that you are going to think about right away.
1: Mm-hmm.
0: But there is, you know, such a thing as learning. There is such a thing as empathy and making yourself aware.
1: Allyship.
0: Yeah, and I, you know, I'm always very shocked when I hear some of the responses
1: mm-hmm.
0: from people who have done something blatantly ableist, and the immediate reaction is defensiveness.
1: Yeah.
0: And I think to myself, you know, there's two ways to handle it. The one way is to get all defensive and, you know, try to state your reasons for why you deserve to behave this way. Or you can simply acknowledge the ignorance and move on, learn from it, apologize, move on from it, and do better.
1: Mm-hmm.
0: But I'm shocked sometimes by how quickly some people get really defensive or defend their actions, or, you know, say things like, oh, it was just a joke, or, you know, gaslighting, you know, oh, you take it too seriously, or I didn't mean it that way.
1: Yeah. Yeah. Instead of just saying, oh, I realize that I've offended you, or I realize that this wasn't the right thing to say. And then learning from that.
0: Yeah.
1: And this happens in my own family all the time where, I mean, like, so my father will say things to me like, we went on a trip to Los Angeles a few weeks ago, which was lovely, except we're in the airport and there's a father with his, like, I'm going to say 2 or 3 year old kid in front of us in the lineup in security. Right. And this kid has this beautiful, like, lock of golden curly hair. And I said to him, wow, like, what beautiful hair. right? And my
0: Yeah.
1: father said to me later, "Why do you do that?" And I said, "Do what?" And he said, "Why do you confuse people? They see the cane, they think you're blind, and then you point out things that you can see. You're just confusing the world." And I said, "Why is it on me to have to like justify how much partial sight I have? That's like, to a wheelchair user, that's like saying a wheelchair user can't get up and walk. And so the minute
0: Yeah.
1: they get up and transfer to a seat, you're like, oh my gosh, you can use your legs? Oh, I didn't realize because you use a wheelchair." And it's like, actually, most wheelchair users can walk short distances.
0: Yeah.
1: And why is the labor on us, the folks with the disabilities, to have to justify what we see, what we don't see, how we move, how we don't move, to an able-bodied world that's like curious about it?
0: Yeah.
1: It drives me bonkers to my core.
0: I completely agree with the, and it seems to be a common thing where it's on the person with a disability to justify themselves, to explain themselves. I was actually having a conversation with an autistic person who said that they quite often will start a conversation with a new person, saying that they're autistic and explaining that if I say something weird, that's because of my autism. And I thought that it really bothers me that they have to do that,
1: Yeah, to
0: that
1: make
0: they
1: somebody else
0: feel
1: feel
0: compelled
1: comfortable.
0: to do that.
1: Yeah.
0: Yeah, I mean, I wish we lived in a world, and maybe, I mean, we're working towards it, and maybe one day we'll be in the, the Star Trek utopia
1: Yeah,
0: where
1: right.
0: everyone just accepts people for who they are without need for explanation. But
1: Yeah.
0: it really saddens me that there needs to be that justification or that explanation, that disclaimer for who you are naturally.
1: Yeah, we don't ask folks that are of able body to explain themselves, right? Because it is that's the essence of ableism, is that we prioritize the able-bodied experience.
0: Yeah.
1: So nobody questions any of that existence. But it continues to remind me about the fact that, there are lots of equity seeking groups, right? We have Indigenous folks, people of color, folks in the LGBT community, just folks in the disability community, just to name a handful. And we're all equity seeking folks. We all should be allies of each other, but we are so far ahead in like conversations around decolonization, anti-racism and oppression, even the change in pronouns, and than we are in disability. And I often, my coin phrase is that the disability community is the second cousin twice removed. We're part of the family, but we're never invited to the dinner. Because that's how I feel. I feel like, I want to be an ally to Indigenous folks and people of color and people who have different lived experiences than mine. But then I want you to be an ally of mine too. So while I'm trying to like remove racist practice and colonized practice from my own life, changing my language, changing things about the way I've lived my life to incorporate. Nobody thinks about not using the accessible stall in the bathroom.
0: Yeah,
1: Right?
0: it's like, it's like going to a protest for gay rights and finding the route is not accessible
1: Yeah.
0: kind of thing. Yeah, it's very, and the other thing that kind of bothers me, well, not kind of, really bothers me,
1: Yeah.
0: is that we are quite often within our own community, our own worst enemies, because there is discrimination within our own community sometimes
1: Yes.
0: with, regards to different types of disabilities or intellectual disabilities versus physical disabilities or, neurodivergence and all these different, it's almost like there's a hierarchy of.
1: There is. That's what we call it, the disability hierarchy. It's a part of a disability justice sort of framework, which is who's at the top of that pyramid, of that hierarchy, right? Because you're right. If you put two people with disabilities together that have vastly different experiences, you know, there will be this sort of internalized ableism where it's like, well, that's not my, those aren't my peers,
0: Yeah.
1: you know? And
0: Yeah, I
1: we often see
0: remember.
1: that with intellectual disability, cognitive disability, learning disability, right? With those who are like that have, it's an oversimplification, but that have like just a mobility disability as opposed to a cognitive or learning disability, that there's such a discrimination between those two groups of
0: Yes.
1: folks. Yeah.
0: Yeah, and I remember when I first became disabled, because I was non-disabled for 38 years of my
1: Yeah.
0: life.
1: Yeah.
0: So when I first became disabled, there was a whole hell of a lot of internalized ableism
1: Yeah.
0: and just outright ableism that I had to relearn.
1: Yeah.
0: And I clearly remember the day that I learned, about my own ableism with regards to physical disability versus developmental disability, because I remember making a comment of about, people see my power wheelchair and they treat me like I'm developmentally disabled. And, it really irritates me. And
1: Yep.
0: I remember being called out on that. And that was a real shocking, eye-opening experience for me. And since then have I've spent a lot more time thinking about this particular subject because of my own things that I had to learn as I navigated the world as a person with a different disability, a physical disability.
1: Yeah, I had a similar experience where a friend of mine and I were doing some like accessibility training on and off of a city bus with like city like mayor and council, and we had rented a bunch of power chairs from a Davies Pharmacy. Shout out to Davies, who's here on the North Shore, that provided us with some mobility devices so that, you know, like your mayor can get on and off the bus with a mobility device, a power wheelchair, perhaps a scooter, just to see what that's like. Okay, so now you can build the sidewalks better because you can see where the barriers are. And my friend Shane and I, Shane's been on this program before. Shane lives with cerebral palsy and uses a large power wheelchair. And this was years and years and years ago. And anyway, so I get in the power wheelchair and I take it for a little spin and I was like, oh, wee, this is fun. And Shane was like, this is my every day. And I was like, right, check your ableism, Amy, because I don't have to use a power chair on a regular basis. And so the barriers that come with that are not what is experienced in this 3 minutes of me like doing a donut in the middle of a square. So you're right. I mean, sometimes we learn things the hard way, but I think the difference is that you and I have taken those moments and said, okay, where's the growth in this? And how do I learn to be like less harmful to other folks? That's allyship, right?
0: Yes, absolutely.
1: You know, the internalized ableism stuff within myself, like how I feel about myself, and this might or may not resonate with you. I don't know that I ever get rid of that. Like some mornings I wake up and I go, damn it, I wish I could just drive myself to wherever to get my whatevers.
0: Yeah.
1: And then I have to even say to myself, you have to be kind to yourself. This is not your fault, right? This is not a, you know, this is, you know, there are lots of people that don't drive. Like, just reframe your thinking about that. Because as somebody with a disability, especially those of us who've acquired disability, you know, it's hard to be like, well, this is who I was before and this is who I am after, without going back to the before and saying, these are the things I could do and I miss those things, without feeling like you're a piece of poop.
0: Yes.
1: Yeah.
0: Yeah, I've been through quite often I go through that with my limited mobility. Like after I've dropped the 15th thing on the floor
1: Yeah.
0: that day and don't have the ability to bend down and pick it up and have to go over and get my reachers, and I get really pissed off at
1: Yeah.
0: myself and, call myself nasty names and stuff. And I have to remember that. To, like you said, be kind to myself
1: Yeah.
0: and just learn to accept the things that who I am and the joys that I have in my life. And I often say, you know, before I became disabled, I lived with pretty severe depression, and I couldn't shake it, so to speak. And in the last, I haven't had a major depressive episode in about 3 years now. And I often say to people that I believe I'm actually happier now than I was before I was disabled.
1: I say exactly the same thing. I think I am living my best life right now. Right? Like, I don't know, would you have had the opportunity to be the assistant director on an arts club show?
0: Probably not, no.
1: Probably not.
0: And I wouldn't be writing, you know, the things that I'm writing today that are impacting people
1: That's
0: and
1: right.
0: helping change their lives and their perspectives had I not been through what I've been through.
1: Yeah, there is a real satisfaction in the work, right? Like when we're doing the disability justice work, when we're doing the work of educating, we're doing the work of sharing our lived experience. When you get to a level where other people are recognizing it, there's a real satisfaction in that.
0: Yes.
1: And we are at that moment in history, I think, where the world is now saying, "Where are your stories? We haven't heard your stories." And we're saying, "Yeah, we know. We've been trying to get our stories out there, but baby steps, right?"
0: Yeah,
1: And now, as our
0: exactly.
1: stories are starting to be more sought after, it's also encouraging to write more because it's different to have a whole bunch of writing and not have any place to showcase it than it is to
0: Exactly.
1: go, oh, another opportunity. Oh, okay, something to write now.
0: Yeah, I think this is actually quite a lovely time for people, artists, basically. With disabilities, because there is society is kind of becoming, how do they say, more woke. And there is a real interest in diversity and inclusion, particularly in the arts and culture sector.
1: Absolutely.
0: And so I think this is a great time for us disabled artists, a promising time.
1: I agree. With that, Jennifer, I mean, what's next for you? I mean, obviously you're writing and working on some of these plays and things, but have you got anything coming up that you want to share or?
0: Well, the Real Wheels Freewheeling Festival is coming up in May in
1: It is.
0: Vancouver at the Roundhouse Theater. The Real Wheels Acting Academy that I'm a part of will be the hosts of the open mic night. So we have that to look forward to. And I will be reading, I'll be performing this poem on that night. As it received such great reception at the Crypt Cabaret, I thought I'd do it again at the open mic.
1: Absolutely. Nothing about us without us.
0: Yeah. So in the meantime, I'm just still writing away, and hopefully I'll get a Christmas carol ready for Christmas time, and just writing away on my other play, and hopefully we'll see it being read a staged reading one day in the future.
1: That would be awesome.
0: Yeah.
1: Well, my friend, thank you once again for joining us on Access Radio. I really appreciate you sharing all your work with us.
0: Oh, it was absolutely my pleasure. I love coming on.
1: You're welcome back anytime and every time, Jennifer.
0: All right, cool.
1: Friends, before we say an official goodbye to you all for this week's episode, with our big thanks to Jennifer, I wanted to, I don't know, follow in Jennifer's strong empowerment lead in sharing her work today and share with you a little bit of something that I've been working on also as a writer and creator. I won't ever be the writer that Jennifer is, but I'm writing in my own way and finding my own voice in this slam poetry type of genre that I've been exploring. So I've picked a moment of when I experience chronic pain and have sort of written a little short slam poetry piece about that. And as we talked about with Jennifer, this is a moment of my life. Obviously, I experience this every day, these moments every day in my life, but it is not how I want to categorize my life. There's lots of beauty in my life. So, without further ado, I'd love to share with you this piece of slam poetry called Flame of pain. There is no ember, but rather an intensity that never ceases, an emblazing inferno that keeps me awake at night. The scorching torturer, a smoldering beholding of the senses that scolds the soul. Nope, not today you won't. Constantly fearing the searing sensation of a caustic burn, with a yearning to over-medicate, knowing I should titrate so that my brain can still collate. But instead, I feel the excruciating blistering of a red-hot poker stabbing me over and over, creating the feeling like I'm walking on fire. It's no outlier, but my brain has crossed its wires, leaving me in a pain that's dire. Every step a strain, but I don't want to live my life in vain. The pain is with me all day long and has no respect for rest, nor does it abide by my request for subsistence. I ignore and move on with my day to be that happy cliche, not wanting the world to know that I am caught in the fray, with no relief or delay on flesh that feels like it's been filleted. Thanks again to all of our listeners. We certainly hope that you join us again next Wednesday on Access Radio.
2: Well, hi, this is Victor Schwartzman. Just to wrap up the show, you've been listening to Access Radio on CFRO-FM 100.5, broadcasting every Wednesday at 1 o'clock in the afternoon from the Lower East Side of downtown Vancouver. And finally, I'll note that this show is a repeat from a show from last April, because Amy unfortunately was not available to do a new show for this week. However, we do anticipate a new show next week.

0: Welcome to Central City Foundation's Hope Dialogue. I'm Don Schaefer. Today we're speaking with Margaret Faux. Margaret's a well-known Indigenous leader in Vancouver and across Canada, particularly in the area of housing and social policy. She's the Chief Executive Officer of the Aboriginal Housing Management Association, or AHMA, which represents Indigenous housing providers in British Columbia. Margaret spent more than three decades working in Indigenous housing, focusing on improving access, quality, and culturally appropriate housing for Indigenous people living both on and off the reserve. Beyond her role at AHMA, she's recognized as a major force in advancing Indigenous housing rights and policy. She's helped lead large-scale initiatives like Indigenous Housing Strategies in BC, worked with governments on funding and policy, and contributed at a national level through organizations like the Canadian Housing and Renewal Association. Her work is often framed around housing as a human right and a foundation for community well-being, and she's been widely acknowledged for her leadership in reconciliation and Indigenous-led solutions. In short, she's a key figure in Indigenous housing and social justice work in Canada, with a strong reputation for leadership, advocacy, and systems-level change. I'm really glad you could join us. Thank you. So how are you?
1: I'm good. Not too bad of a commute this morning. That's usually the biggest question mark on my start of my day.
0: I sent you questions last week, but I think you are on the road or busy, and I don't know whether you've seen them or not, or whether you just want to wing it and hope for the best?
1: I'm happy to wing it and hope for the best. 33 years later in this industry, if I don't know what I'm talking about, I guess I'm in trouble.
0: Yeah, you probably are. Do you mind introducing yourself and telling us a little bit about you? I always worry that I miss something in an introduction, so I just want to, you know, warm you up.
1: Like how I would typically introduce myself, or just keep it to the minutiae?
0: No. There's no minutia here.
1: Okay.
0: No, this is hopefully a really warm, open conversation where we get to know each other, and I'm trying to just help our audience get to know you as well.
1: Okay, fantastic. So I'll use my traditional introduction then. Margaret Faux Diwayu Gispudwara Dipdegu Nalkditin Zepka Gispudwara Kitnahangik Diwiltzoku Simsianu, Mission Diwotwaku. My name is Margaret Faux, and I'm from the Killer Whale Clan, and the Blackfish is the crest for the Killer Whale. I come from the Gitnahangik tribe, or people of the Hemlock in northern British Columbia, and I am Simsian. I currently reside in the unceded and traditional territories of the Stalo, in particular the Mathiqui, Samath, and Lacamel, in what is now known as Mission British Columbia. And I'm the CEO for the Aboriginal Housing Management Association. I have been there for over 9 years. And I started in the industry in 1994. So just past 32 years in the industry, and was a founding member of the Aboriginal Housing Management Association over 30 years ago. And we just celebrated our 30th anniversary just last week.
0: Congratulations.
1: Thank you.
0: How does it feel?
1: It feels unbelievable in some ways, but, you know, I've been very blessed to have a very strong social sector around me. Many of them have, I would like to say, grown up with me in the industry. And we always have a little talk and conversation about my daughter. She's 33 years old in a couple of days. And I always tell everybody that my daughter's first word was not mama, it was ama, because that's how long she's had to listen to me advocate and negotiate and set up, ministerial conversations and such. So, yeah, it's surreal in many ways.
0: So how did you come to this work? What called to you?
1: Well, I graduated from SFU in 1993 and have a degree in criminal psychology. Thought I would focus my career in more of a forensic psychology type of a target. But then I was pregnant with my daughter when I graduated in 1993 and decided that I didn't want to be an absentee mom going into university for the next 5 to 8 years to get the degrees that I was looking at. So I looked around the local city of Mission and was looking for something around a, you know, counseling type of a career. And they happened to have a, back in the old days, I feel like I'm getting older by the minute here, where they had to have job postings in the window saying looking for a tenant relations counselor. And so I assumed that counselor was, you know, close enough to my alley and went into the office and applied for a job with Mission Native Housing is what it was called back then, and was the successful candidate for a tenant relations counselor in 1994. And, loved it. I mean, it was just so much social, so much psychological, so much, you know, of what I was training towards applies to the real systemic nuances that I found myself working within in the housing ecosystem. And so I know that that we'll probably work that out a little bit further through the interview, but you know, it's certainly the crux of all society is where our most vulnerable are being taken care of or not. And the housing ecosystem has certainly been the foundation for building a lot of my interest, passions, and knowledge around what happens in our communities, in our province, in our country, and as an Indigenous person across the world.
0: Just about everything you talk about is about the idea that housing is not simply about buildings. It's about dignity, belonging, healing, identity, and survival. You frame housing as foundational. Can you talk about that?
1: Yeah, I mean, one of the interesting things about the state of Canada and any part of the colonized world is the real systemic issues that have affected all of the first peoples of any parts of the colonized world. And so coming out of my degree in criminal psychology, having an opportunity to work with some of our most vulnerable in terms of them seeking housing, I really quickly realized just how vulnerable our communities, Indigenous communities, are here in British Columbia, over my 30 plus years across Canada and pretty much any part of the colonized world. The systems of our country have been structured in such a way where our most vulnerable typically have a harder time navigating their basic human rights compared to the non-Indigenous parts of the world. And so, you know, when I started to think it was just about taking an application and putting a body in a home, I realized very quickly that the structures of poverty are very real, and the ability to navigate and break down those structures of poverty are more than simply giving somebody a safe place to rest. And I have been quoted as using that statement historically. But as we continue to navigate the evolving changes in politics, in governments, you know, moves to reconciliation, I'm recognizing that it really is more than about simply giving us a safe place to rest. We have generations of human beings who have lived through traumatizing incidences, events, and continue to bump into some of those systemic barriers as they try to focus on their own well-being. And so when I think about the simplicity of just giving somebody a safe place to rest, it is also about giving them that sense of belonging. And so I've shifted to what does it take for anybody seeking safety, comfort, is that sense of belonging, that sense of they can rest, they can be themselves, and then they can address whatever issues that they have to deal with in life. And so, and it's not up on, it's not upon me or anybody else to dictate to them what getting well ought to look like. It certainly starts with having a safe place to go, but it has to be something that they have self-dominion over in terms of, you know, how they navigate the systems and the frameworks that have left them in a position where they're seeking low-income, affordable, social housing, and the supports that often, or used to, less and less so these days with government frameworks, but used to come with really good wraparound support services.
0: Can you share a moment that stayed with you? Because this is a life's work. This is what you've learned from your community, from people you've met across the country. There's a lot of stories behind the words that you use, a lot of feeling, a lot of love.
1: Yeah, that's so true, Don. And interestingly enough, a good friend of mine, she's also a very strong housing advocate, housing and policy advocate, Carolyn Witzman. She keeps telling me she wants to write my biographic story, because you're right, there is always experiences and stories within it. But, you know, I think there's a couple of key stories that really have formed the foundation. And I think the biggest part of it is that as a 60 stolen, and, you know, it's more commonly known as the 60 scoop, I was adopted into a loving family, was raised with very strong work ethics, really strong friendship circle, strong athletic endeavors, for all intents and purposes, had every opportunity with this loving family. And I married into a loving family and, you know, have a great education. But there was always something missing for me. Despite the love, despite the belonging, the reality is, as an Indigenous 60 stolen, I was not feeling ever like I was fully accepted because of the color of my skin. I realized, you know, when I was younger, I used to think every family had a black brother, a white sister, another white brother, a full-blooded Haisla brother, and then myself as a full-blooded Tsimshian. But you learn really quickly in society that everything isn't equal, and that some things do dictate how you're received in community. And certainly the color of my skin, you know, was evident early in my life that I was typically not expected in white circles because of the color of my skin. But I also navigated difficult challenges because the Indigenous community, the more traditional communities born and raised in their culture and in their communities, wondered why I would be sounding more white, why I acted more white. And so I had to navigate two worlds. Being an Indigenous person in a white world, struggling to find acceptance, and then trying to find acceptance within the Indigenous world, but I didn't talk like I was expected to talk. I didn't, you know, have the background of being born in a traditional community and have all the cultural practices and the protocol understanding. And so that was a lifelong work and evolution for me. And it struck me when I started to house some of our most vulnerable people back in the early 1990s. I was simply the tenant relations counselor. And so I was supposed to take applications, make sure that their income fit the criteria, put them in a suitable home, which meant if they had three kids, then they had four bedrooms, you know, pretty technical framework stuff. But it quickly dawned on me that these families were very fluid and dynamic in their stability, in their concepts of well-being. Simple things like going into their home to do a rental calculation and seeing a school-age child at home and asking, you know, is your child okay? And being told, oh yeah, he's fine. He's just been expelled again. And now I'm waiting for, you know, to find another school. And, you know, I was a bit of a trialsome child growing up, and I had some brush-ins with my school from elementary to high school, you know, but behind it all, my family always stood up against the systems, and my family always defended me where I needed to be defended and punished me where I needed to be punished. In many cases, what would happen is we're unbalanced and abuse of power from the systems in the education system, abusing a single mom who, you know, was trying to balance affordable living with raising three kids and the systemic racism that existed. And so I would try to support them and say, you know, maybe we should go and have a conversation with the principal. But what I started to see was patterns of systemic oppression, you know, in all areas, whether it was education, whether it was employment, whether it was health services, where so many of our applicants were so helpless because of the repetitive abuses the system had levied upon them, that they gave up. And I sat there thinking, if this were my child, you can bet the principal and every other parent of any other child I was in trouble with would be in that office with us to navigate a solution to get my child back into class. But that's the system I was raised in. The system many of our applicants have been raised in have been so, so daunting for them that they feel, why bother? Why go up against the principal? Why go up against their teachers? Why go up against an employer? Why go up against the doctor who told them to just go home because you're fine? So many systemic barriers to just finding what I was provided, a sense of safety, a sense of dependence, you know, where there were people around me that were going to actually fight for me and pick me up when I fell down. So those were some of the initial experiences that were pretty systemic and still to a large extent exist today that I don't think we have enough conversations about. It's not as simple as standing up for yourself. It's not as simple as telling the principal expelling my child isn't okay, or telling the doctor that I'm not okay with you just writing me a prescript and kicking me out of the office. It is really about educating the broader community of the embedded systemic oppression, systemic racism, systemic biases that still somewhat filter out today. And then, you know, other typical things. And this was like early. Like I said, I got hired in 94. By 96, I had tried to go to the federal government to try to get additional funding because I had realized that there was a gang, organized gang in our community and Mission that was picking up our young girls. And I even discovered young boys being picked up by this gang, and they were ending up in Vancouver in the sex trade. And so I said, we got to stop this. But I had no way of knowing how to do it. So I went to the police, I went to the mayor, I went to the city, I went to the government. Ultimately, I ended up creating my own security system with the funding I received from the our federal government back in the day. But I discovered even quickly, they just moved. Instead of recruiting our kids out of the front doors of our facility, they moved and started recruiting them by the arcade or whatever. So, you know, it's just been, I think, consistent evolutionary evidence that we have a bigger community issue. I think Dr. Gabor Mate said it the best. When you look at the downtown east side of Vancouver as a great example, he said, we don't have a problem in the downtown east side. We have a problem with this country. Like the colonial frameworks with which all governments operate inadvertently or advertently create more systemic barriers that keep our most impoverished impoverished, keep our most vulnerable very vulnerable. And so for me, it's been that very rapid learning system of understanding just how many barriers our communities are dealing with when they try to do their best to get out of those vulnerable and impoverished states of being.
0: We need to take a short break and we'll come back after this.
2: Central City Foundation believes change can happen in our inner city. 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
0: Welcome back to Central City Foundation's Hope Dialogue. You know, one of the questions I was going to ask, and I thought maybe I shouldn't, but I'm going to ask it. How committed are our governments and the public to Indigenous self-determination when it requires sharing power instead of simply expressing support?
1: Yeah, I think for me, the answer, and it's kind of ironic that you ask it, because I was the past president. I'm the I am the past president of the Canadian Housing and Renewal Association. I was the president for a couple of years, so I had access to a lot of conversations with federal ministers. And one of my last events, I ended up talking to this very young man, and I realized later that, you know, the isms of the world exist on every scale. And I had a little bit of ageism going there because I felt so frustrated talking to this ministerial staffer who, if I was lucky, was maybe 25, and trying to explain to him what I just talked to you about, all of those incidents that have given me the passion and the strength to fight for what we fight for in our communities. And realizing that, you know, many of these stories are 30, 50, 80 years, and this poor young guy is 25 trying to help the minister get a bead on the best way forward for urban Indigenous people from a housing perspective. And so I threw a bit of ageism because I just got annoyed thinking I can't go back 30 years when you haven't even been on the earth for 20 of those years that I've been working. But the reality is, as I was trying to explain to him, the colonial framework in and of itself is designed to keep the haves with the haves and the have-nots in the fight and in the struggle. I believe that there are a great many elected officials that have a lot of great staff. And one prime example of how committed the government can actually evidence themselves to be was the creation of the National Indigenous Collaborative Housing Inc. less than 3 years ago. We started arguing with the federal government in 2017 about the lack of an urban, rural, northern Indigenous commitment in housing. And by 2022, there was a $300 million commitment from the federal government. By 2024, there was a $4 billion commitment. So those are evidences that there are some interest in government, in reconciliation, and in Indigenous self-determination. And it's such a great question, Don, because I think that's the cruxus of it all, right? Every human being, when we started talking about, you know, that sense of belonging, it has to start with that sense of self-determination, that sense of self-dominion, no matter how complex it is to you or I. You know, Guy Felicella said it to us when he was doing his keynote at Housing Central last year. Not a single soul in the world can tell any other human being how to make their life decisions, how they're going to survive or how they're going to make, you know, their next step. That should be on their own basic human right of self-determination. So I think that there is evidence that there is some interest in government. Where it falls apart is that the systemic framework of all of government, the electoral systems, the senates, the way they divvy up the country, right down to the provincial governments, to the municipal governments, are all embedded in a colonial framework that is about resource extraction. It's a more extractive in nature than about, you know, holistic thinking. And so, I think that, you know, there's a conversation that has to be had around how do we break down the systems? And that's going to happen when we all work together. And I'm talking like you and I are today, like, you know, Central City Foundation, like all of our non-Indigenous allies across the country. That is how we changed the national housing strategy to be inclusive of urban Native peoples, is because our non-Indigenous allies put aside their first interests, whether they were co-ops, whether they were foundations, whether they were, you know, open not-for-profits. Their first words out of their mouth every time they spoke to government was, you need to fund an urban, rural, northern Indigenous housing strategy. So that is also evidence to your second part of the question about broader community. I believe that there are a broader community interest in reconciliation, in the truth of reconciliation, that it is going to be about giving up some power. And that there are a lot of people across the country of Canada that would love to do it. But where it falls apart again is in the way the country and the way our economic models are structured. It's very difficult to give up power. It's very difficult to give up decision-making when you have a higher level of government that you're accountable to, that you have to report to. And so it really starts to become about conversations on pushing back and standing with each other when it comes to critical policy decision making. We're pushing this at the provincial scale. We're asking for a cross-sectoral roundtable, which includes private sectors. You know, this recent decision of the provincial government in budget, which we have challenged them to reconsider the cancellation of the Community Housing Fund and the Indigenous Housing Fund. And I know they say it's not canceled, but effectively, when you're asking not-for-profits to put that kind of risk ahead of their limited budgets to get shovel-ready projects, any delay is effectively putting them at risk of cancellation. So all of those decisions, you know, are governmental decisions that are impacting not just the affordable housing sector and our most vulnerable. We're hearing of contractors, contracting companies that all had employees ready to be scaled up to meet these projects that were supposed to be approved. They're talking layoffs now. The ripple-out effect of canceling investments into the most vulnerable is going to be felt by every community member here in British Columbia. And it's the same when any other government makes a decision across Canada. And so I think that there are both government and community interests in self-determination for Indigenous peoples and self-determination for as a human right. But I think that we fall apart by playing the same systemic framework game that we've been playing since colonization. And it's only when we start to stand together and ask each other, do we want to support that policy or do we want to push back on that policy? Do we want to accept that budget or do we want to push back on that budget? And I'll just finish with a sentiment my girlfriend said to me yesterday. She's also in the not-for-profit sector. And she said, you know, we often spend so much time trying to be nice because we don't want to alienate our government partners. And it seems to me that over the last decade, governments have become a little more fragile in that they get upset when they feel that we have disrespected them by speaking truth to our experiences. You know, when a social media post goes out, suddenly a minister is aware of it. And I'm getting a phone call from the minister's office. And I'm going, it was just a tweet. And our providers are entitled to tweet their frustration, aren't they? And so why do we worry so much about upsetting the apple cart, so to speak, when sometimes, and this is what, I can't remember which elder had said it, but an elder had said that that is when change happens, when tension occurs and we refuse to back down. So I think we have community and government. I think that we have systems that need to be pushed back on.
0: Thank you for being patient with me and letting me ask that question. I was afraid to ask it, but I'm glad we had that conversation.
1: Yeah, thank you.
0: This kind of ties into what you're talking about. The question I was going to ask was, have you ever felt like Indigenous housing organizations are being asked to compensate for the failures of other social systems? And that's what we're talking about.
1: Yeah, I mean, I think that's a question I have almost every day when I look at the work that our providers are doing. And, you know, I think one of the things I didn't really highlight in the introduction is recognizing that AMA itself is not, you know, Margaret or the staff of the Aboriginal Housing Management Association. We're founded on the principles of self-determination of our urban Indigenous housing providers and support providers that have been on the ground for 50 plus years. And, you know, I think the reality is that they have been fighting this fight for a long time. And, you know, the success of the Aboriginal Housing Management Association to reach our 30th anniversary just last week has been through success of governments. And it's a push-pull in that argument, Don, on whether or not, you know, we've got partners with government or we're starting over again with government. And it does matter when elections happen. It does matter when governments make, you know, big changes in their framework. And there's a lack of education, a lack of communication that happens within government to ensure that we as Indigenous housing providers, advocates, community support workers aren't having to start over again with our story. I'll never forget Tom Armstrong from Co-op Housing Federation BC. It was in the middle of COVID. We were doing Housing Central remotely. And I think it was the then Housing Minister, now Premier David Eby, who was on virtually with us. And I remember Tom, you know, and Co-op Housing Federation and Tom Armstrong in particular have been like the epitome of demonstrated strong allies for the Indigenous issues, because they will put aside any of their asks to ask ministers to use their voice when they got a minister's ear to raise the urban Indigenous profile.

0: Indigenous providers, leaders, advocates, that we are picking up the pieces that weren't created by us, and trying to reform them, you know, in a way that can garner more support from our allies, you know, and I'm not just talking government, you know, I'm talking about our, you know, public, private partnership opportunities out there to recognize we are, and this is something I've said about our 30th anniversary, we have demonstrated every step of the way that every urban Indigenous housing provider out there is an economic power to be reckoned with. And if you partner with us, we will give you both direct and indirect return on investments that you would not see anywhere else. Our research has evidenced that 700% overall return on investment for every dollar invested into urban Indigenous, nearly 300% of that is a direct return on investment. And so it does get frustrating occasionally when we feel like we make all this progress, you know, we demonstrate that we can pay off mortgages because many of our providers have paid off their mortgages. They've created business models. They've created self-sustainable economic businesses, all to meet the needs of those most vulnerable. The people you're talking about, Don, that, you know, are really struggling to navigate the systemic oppression and the economic impoverished structures of this country. But then we see leaps and bounds, like the creation of the Indigenous Housing Fund here in the province of BC, like the creation of the Urban Rural National Funds. So it, you know, it's frustrating at times, but we do see progress.
1: What's the emotional cost of constantly advocating for basic dignity?
0: Yeah, you know, it's funny. I was asked a similar question to that by a university student. I was at an event in Toronto, and I had said that, you know, this was less than 3 years ago. It was relentless work. And they said, well, what's going to happen when you can't do this or you don't do this anymore? Like, how are we building the sustainability? How are we building our succession plans? And a part of me does cringe at that question, Don, because, you know, at the base of it, I think of a matriarch who opened up the United Pacific Urban Forum in Fiji a few years ago. And she challenged all the leaders, and we were talking not just ministers, kings were there in the room. And she challenged them, and she said, you know, this world, this forum created targets by 2030 on climate and other indicators of well-being, which included housing. And what I'm hearing is that we're on target to meet less than 15% of those. And we, as a traditional, and I believe she was Samoan, we have a duty to go back to our children and explain to them how we're failing them. And so, you know, it's what struck me when I think about when I do go toe-to-toe with a minister or with a government office, you know, it's about I have to be my full authentic self. I have to be direct and honest and challenging because I don't want my daughter and my daughter's children and all of my other, you know, generations to come to have to be having these conversations that we're having today. And so if we can build, you know, a foundation that recognizes really what we've all been advocating for are really simple, basic human rights. And the irony is if this country, community, province makes those meaningful investments into the things that we're calling for, you're going to be pleasantly surprised at the stabilization of the broader community. Because if we take a look at where we're right now, you know, with all the public safety issues, I'm not going to deny that those are a reality. I have to think twice about where I park and, you know, where in certain communities because of the concerns about, you know, is my car going to be safe? Am I going to be safe? Those are real. Nobody's going to deny that. But at the crux of all of those questions, if we were to meet the health needs of those people in the community that people are thinking create public safety, we would find that 98% of them would be well on their way to stability. And so it's health and housing. It's holistic approaches to supporting our most vulnerable that will actually mitigate

0: mitigate some of the, you know, the less understood issues around public safety. Dr. Vigo was at a gathering with us a number of months ago. And, you know, we talked about the reality that in all of the encampments across the province, for sure, there's a small portion that for a multitude of issues, you know, complex health needs, mental health needs, addiction issues, brain trauma, they're going to need secure care. They're going to need support, like strong supportive care. But a good portion of them really just need that holistic investment in well-being and stable housing for them to navigate through. And if we could do that, we would see that the wellness of all communities would improve exponentially.
1: You know, I'm struck by a couple of things. One, I'm struck by your passion and your love and courage to continue doing this work, which I have no doubt influences others to want to do the work you do. So I have no doubt that when you decide to take a break, that there'll be others to do the work. If we were going to have this conversation 10 years from now, looking back, what would have changed?
0: Well, I think one of the common asks that we ask for, and Carolina Hilton is also one of my strong supportive allies and friends out there. She runs the Indigenomics Institute. For me, it would be about seeing the truth that Indigenous leaders, our First Nations brothers and sisters, our Métis, our Inuk, and then our urban Indigenous experts, because I think that's where the definitive lack of awareness and really truthful conversation has to occur, that Indigenous leaders and experts are at the economic seats across Canada of all levels of government. And we're there before decisions are made, not after decisions are made, not having a government or, you know, an ally come up with a great idea, have it 98% implemented, and then say, oh, shoot, we should have had Indigenous people sitting at this table to help us frame that part of it. And it's happened occasionally, but it's still, I think, a slow gauntlet to get to a point where it's intrinsic to expect Indigenous leadership to help drive the development of decision-making models and the development of investment models.
1: So we have lots of work to do.
0: Yes.
1: So where do we start?
0: I think it comes from another person. And, you know, I think the joy of my job is I've run into so many beautiful people. We were sitting, you know, eight years ago at CHRA and talking about being frustrated about the National Housing Strategy, talking about being frustrated with all the research we've created, and yet there's not a mention in the National Housing Strategy of urban Indigenous people. And so we started talking about, you know, our next meetings, our next steps, and this beautiful young woman, Jamie Gaunt, says, why are we waiting for permission? Why are we going to ask for permission to do what we know we need to do? And that just struck me, you know, for somebody like myself, by then I'd been in it for almost the full 30 years. And to have this young woman come in and make such a simplistic statement. And that's the model that we chose to lead with to get the National Indigenous Collaborative Housing Inc. off the ground. I remember Minister Hussein bumping into him in the hallway, and he asked me how I was doing. And I said, I'm doing great. I said, I'm here in Ottawa because I'm going to rent an office. I'm going to start a national urban Indigenous organization, and you're going to fund it. And he busted a gut laughing. And it was kind of funny. I think I was being more facetious than I was thinking how real, but it only took his laughter to make me get dead serious and say, oh no, we're going to make this happen. And he said to me, what about the First Nations? What about the Assembly of First Nations? Because the reality is we have a lot of work on multiple fronts, and this government's, you know, governments of all levels, journeying through reconciliation, do have a duty to work with our First Nations brothers and sisters. But it is still about having those educative conversations that help community understand that 70 to 80% of all people amongst the distinctions-based groups And that includes people that don't have status or status is unknown due to the legacy of colonization are not going to get captured if we only focus on distinctions-based approaches to the issues that we're speaking to, regardless of whether it's housing, health, economic investments, industrial investments, all of that. That's where it comes back to my answer that in 10 years, the conversation will look different because Indigenous leaders and experts from all walks of life will be at those economic tables. So when we do a major LNG expansion in any province, you're not just going to have the First Nations sitting there or the Métis or the Inuit. You're going to have urban Indigenous experts that know the challenges that urban cities are dealing with the population at hand and can help advise the government on meaningful paths forward and meaningful investments that will keep, you know, the whole of community, again, productive, because that's what we've evidenced. When we do the work that we do, we contribute to gross domestic productivity all around.
1: Let's take a short break and come back.
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1: Welcome back to Central City Foundation's Hope Dialogue. What can individuals do, however small, to be part of meaningful change?
0: Well, I think it's, you know, be open to conversation. I think it's be open to receiving things that may seem hard to hear. Elder Gwen Point actually used to open up Housing Central, and she would say that because it's not easy as a non-Indigenous person or as a man to sit in rooms today where conversations are about, you know, racial inequity, gender inequity. In fact, we had somebody push back at one of our recent large events saying, you know, I love coming here, but I felt very uncomfortable as a white man. And because a lot of the conversation was around gender challenges, around racial challenges, but they were all truths. And so, you know, when my colleague reached out and asked about it, I said, I think the answer should be, that's good. That's great that you're uncomfortable. Let's talk about where that discomfort comes from. And I happened to have been having a conversation with a fellow in from Nunavut. And when I told him that we had just received that comment, he quickly sent me a profile text that said colonial fragility. And it can sound, it can sound judgmental if you're not open. But what it really is about understanding is back to that systemic framework of all colonized countries. So it's not individually, you know, non-Indigenous, non-female people are oppressing, you know, us, me. It's that the systems that are structured will promote a white male before anything else, because that's the way the entire systems have been structured. And so for me, my answer is, if we can have open and frank dialogue around colonial fragility, we would recognize that if what I say causes discomfort for you, then we've hit a critical point where we can actually grow from that. And I think that's what it's really about, is finding venues where we can have more and more people that are comfortable having the conversation and being open and understanding.
1: I'll share a funny story with you. In 2019, I started my PhD at UBC and in gender, race, sexuality, and social justice. And the first day of my class, I was the old white guy in a class of mostly women, and I felt really uncomfortable. And I thought, you know, I'm in exactly the right place.
0: Amen.
1: So, yeah, no, it's, I mean, being in discomfort is a real opportunity.
0: And I think it's also, you know, back to that, that sentiment of why are we asking for permission? You know, I think that's the flip side of that is why do I need to seek your permission when we're talking to governments or talking to, you know, partners? And why isn't it just two human beings sitting down agreeing that there's an issue we need to solve and who's bringing what to the table, to solve that solution? And so I see evidence of that. I actually was just at a golf event over the weekend and a very strong mentor of mine, Patrick Kelly, was there and he was golfing with his friends. They used to call him the Three Amigos, he said. So I'm assuming that they also have a legacy of lifetime experience. But one of them happened to be a lawyer. And I was looking for Patrick after the golf event and I stopped and I said, has anybody seen Patrick? And this guy turned to me and he said, no, but I know him very well. He said, he told me his name. I'm sorry, I forget it right now. But he said, and I'm a lawyer. And I said, okay. And then he said, you know, I got a question for you. And I thought it was so awesome that he felt comfortable enough to do it. And probably because we're both friends with Patrick. But he asked me about reconciliation. And then he commented about how, you know, we need to help, let our chiefs help navigate this. And I said, yep, you're right about that. But I also want you to think about the 70 to 80% of people that aren't going to get captured if the chiefs are the only ones having this conversation with government. And he was receptive. He paused and he looked at me like stunned. And then he said, I've never thought of it that way. And so it really is about, you know, raising the profile, having these conversations, and taking opportunities to be able to receive things that maybe make you uncomfortable today, but they make us stronger in the future when we can do that.
1: One of the themes in my dissertation was to contemplate and look at how we navigate difficult conversations. So I'm curious, what can you share with us?
0: I mean, I think my closest friends are always stunned that I've been able to navigate difficult conversations, which are typically with the balance of power not lying in my shoulders, because, you know, I grew up being a scrapper. A lot of that was life necessity, never backing down, always feeling like I had to be the assertive one, the aggressive one. And yet what I've discovered is that having these difficult conversations are much easier when I believe that you're not bringing intentions to the table, that when you're asking me questions, that they're coming from a place of either ignorance and not, you know, being, you know, in a judgmental statement, ignorant, but you legitimately don't know, because I believe, you know, that every human being is still struggling to find their own way in this world. And sometimes that means that we're not aware of some of the broader issues out there. I have so many people that grew up in Mission, which is where my adoptive family coincidentally homesteaded. And many of them to this day tell me that they're so ashamed that they never realized the residential school in the city of Mission was doing what it was doing to Indigenous communities. And I said, but again, back to the whole colonial fragility point. That's because the systems don't want you to understand the level of abuse and oppression that occurs in these institutions. And so it's okay for us to be able to have that conversation and say, but now you know. And how do we have this, you know, what's the next step of our conversation so that when we meet again, you're a little more educated and maybe I'm a little more educated as well.
1: I've always tried to bring a compassionate curiosity into my conversations, an honesty and a warmth and a, I guess, forgiveness for what I don't know and what we can hopefully learn or educate each other together. What haven't we talked about that we should? What have I missed?
0: I think it's just about beyond recognizing that the urban Indigenous housing providers and support services around the province of British Columbia, Canada, and in fact around the world. I've had the privilege of working with Indigenous colleagues in Australia, our Maori in New Zealand, our Samoan, our Native Hawaiian, so many of our Indigenous leadership across the world, and recognized that not only do we truly bring economic savviness and you know, the capacity to truly shift and pivot things economically in our world, but that we bring a level of professionalism and intelligence that often gets overlooked. My colleague, Dr. Sylvia Olson, she called it housing porn. She did a big dissertation on housing on reserve. And it's so easy for everybody to look at the worst case scenarios and study the worst case scenarios, but that we often overlook the huge successes that have been paralleling some of our worst failures. And, you know, absolutely there are crisis cases with houses on reserves. But there are also amazing innovations that have happened across the country and across the world, where I have seen when Indigenous leadership is given the space, given the support, given the equity opportunity, that they rise to that occasion and they become economic and social mover and shakers in their part of the community. So examples for our organization are creating the first ever urban, rural, northern Indigenous housing strategy. It was probably the most researched, data-based, and evidence-based document that has been created across Canada with regards to identifying an urban, rural, northern housing strategy. And that, again, was not done in isolation, but with the support and partnership of our non-Indigenous allies from across the sector. UBC lended a huge hand in the research. BC Not-for-Profit was at the table. CMHC was at the table. BC Housing was at the table. The Ministry of Housing was at the table. Assembly of First Nations was at the table. Métis Nation BC was at the table. The BC Association of Friendship Centers was at the table. I think what we've evidenced, despite generations of colonization and oppression, the basic foundations of relationship building and community wellness are still heavily entrenched in our cultural practices and in our the ways that we do work to make sure we're as inclusive as possible. And now we're coming to the table with heavily backed data and research that makes the cases we present hard to look away from. And so I think those are some of the things that we have not sung our praises loud enough on when we talk with our community partners across BC. We were just awarded the BC Reconciliation Award, which we featured very heavily at our 30th anniversary to let all of our providers know that the receiving of the BC Reconciliation Award is not an award earned by AMA itself, but by the work that our providers and our partners, and we were very clear to mention that at our anniversary. The awards and the successes that we receive are based on all of that, based on the fact that we have strong partners, strong sponsors, strong allies that believe in the work that our providers do when we get the right supports around us. And so I think if I were to focus on that, and lastly, focus on the human beings, the people that we're all trying to service out in our communities that need us the most, it is no different. If we can wrap around the supports and the stability that they're needing, I think we'd all be pleasantly surprised at the overall wellness of our community if we help them rise as well.
1: What gives you hope?
0: I think it is conversations like this. I think it is seeing, you know, broader, more public interest in understanding the truth behind reconciliation and understanding the truth behind poverty and wanting to understand, you know, that it is about becoming that ally and using your voice when you have that opportunity, especially when you're sitting in power circles. And I've seen it happen. I've seen it happen over 30 years. I see it happen more and more these days. And I see more allies saying exactly what Jamie said. Why are you waiting for permission? You know, so, you know, I think there's hope that we have young, We have young people coming up, and I'll actually say one of the elders at the BC Reconciliation Award stood up and was accepting her award. And she said to Government House, if this government thinks they have problems with us, wait until this next generation rises, because they aren't going to be coming to the table with the traumas that we're carrying, with the economic poverty that we're carrying, with the addictions and the mental health crises that we're carrying. And I agree with her. I think that, you know, we collectively as a community are setting up our next generations to be the hope that we're all looking for.
1: Terrific. If people want to find out more about your work, where should they go? Where should they look?
0: Yeah, we have our website at www.ahma-bc.org. We're also on social feeds, media X, I believe it's called now, Facebook, and I think I've seen us on Instagram. I may be wrong about that. Definitely our website will feed you wherever you need to go.
1: Margaret, it's been a real joy to get to know you a little bit better. Thank you so much for sharing.
0: Doeksit nun, thank you.
1: That was fun.
0: That was fun. I think I can tell a lot by the way you framed your questions that you have a very strong background in social justice. And so I appreciate it.
1: I'm learning.
0: Aren't we all? Every day.
1: We are. Thank you very much. I hope we meet in person one of these days.
0: Sounds good, Don. Thank you.
1: Thank you. Take care. We've been speaking with Margaret Faux, Chief Executive Officer of the Aboriginal Housing Management Association. If you'd like to find out more about their work, visit ahma-bc.org. 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

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My name is Christine Marie and you are listening to Black Feather. I'm excited to share this week's show with you. It's a show where no one is too big or too small to have their voice heard. Black Feather holds space for people of all walks of life to share their journeys, talents, wisdom, skills, lessons, and much more with respect. We are Vancouver-based, and we are on the ancestral homes of the Musqueam, the Squamish, and the Tsleil-Waututh families of the West Coast Salish Nations. On this note, I want to acknowledge the Indigenous families of North America, including the Métis, Innu, and those of Indigenous descent as the traditional and contemporary keepers of knowledge of the lands, waterways, skies, and traditions, seeded and unseeded. Vancouver has grown and welcomes people from all around the world and all walks of life. It is my honor to welcome each and every one of my esteemed guests.

0: 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This is Christine Marie. You heard two songs. The first one is called Black Feather, followed by Crystal. The singers are Ariana Mazzaresi and Eleonora Loy from the duo Golden Salt. So I'm super excited to be welcoming them back. I discovered their talent through social media and I was hooked right away. Their unique genre and style is just out there. And I like the combination of hard rock and classic. It's kind of goth. So I'd like to share about Golden Salt. They are metal, rock, classical, and electronic crossover duo based on the violin of Ariana Mazzaresi and electric guitar of Eleonora Loy. Ariana and Eleonora are also the founders and owners of their independent label Imperatrix, managing Golden Salt and its team of collaborators. Golden Salt counts over 800,000 followers across the official social networks and more than 20 million views on YouTube, Facebook, and TikTok, and still growing rapidly. Golden Salt's first album, Iron Feathers, is currently selling copies, CD, and vinyls worldwide from their official store in Rome. The first entirely original Golden Salt album, Barak, and the second album ever, is now live on all the digital platforms at their official Golden Salt store. The third album, Runes of Silence, has just been released on November 21st, 2025. So just a little bit about Ariana. She began playing the violin at the age of 6. As a child, she was admitted to the El Cherubini Conservatory in Florence, where in 2013 she obtained a 10-year diploma in violin. She also studied composition there. She further honed her skills as a violinist at the Fiesole School of Music with the international concert artist William Cicchito. She performed in major Italian theaters and was accepted through auditions into youth orchestras such as the National Conservatory's Orchestra and the Italian Youth Orchestra. She graduated from a scientific high school with a perfect score of 100 out of 100. In 2018, she obtained a bachelor's degree in physics and astrophysics from the University of Florence. And about Eleonora, she embarked on her musical journey at the age of 7, taking singing and piano lessons with the choir Città di Oristano. At the age of 12, she began studying electric guitar, taking lessons in folk rock and metal guitar. She later founded her first rock band named Syndrome Acoustica, which performed in the Sardinian region. After graduating with honors from high school, she moved to Florence to study physics and astrophysics. In Florence, she met Ariana, with whom she formed a duo violin and electric guitar. Together, they perform throughout Italy with their duo. Thanks to their artistic endeavors, they were able to fund their studies and achieve financial independence while attending university in 2018. She earned a bachelor's degree in physics and astrophysics and decided to dedicate herself full-time to the Golden Salt duo. The first time we had the opportunity to connect with them, we were talking about their music, we're talking about their inspiration, we're talking about the journey behind their songs and their style. Today we're going into a different direction because we're talking about what it is to be women trailblazing in the world of their style of music, breaking through Europe and breaking new grounds. Hi!
1: Hi!
0: Welcome back, Ariana and Eleonora. How are you?
1: Fine, we are good. Thank you. And you?
0: Good, good. For this segment, I would like to talk about some topics that I came across when I did some research. And I think that you've experienced some important things. And I wanted to invite this subject of conversation between us today. But first, I wanted to invite you to introduce yourselves, but maybe in Italian.
1: Okay. Prego. Bene, allora, ciao a tutti. Noi siamo Golden Salt, duo rock crossover con violino e chitarra elettrica dall'Italia. 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
2: qua, bellissimo, grazie.
1: Grazie. So you can hear a little of fluency for once, because our English is a little slower, sorry.
2: Actually, you're doing really, really well. You're expressing yourselves really well. You're doing a great job, so thank you.
1: Thank you. Nice to meet you. Thank you. You're kind.
2: Well, we have a lot of diversity in Vancouver, and I think a lot of people appreciate the opportunity to be connecting with home.
1: Okay.
2: You know,
1: nice to know that. Sure.
2: And of course, I don't know if you've seen the movie Eat, Pray, and Love. Have you seen this movie with Julia Roberts? Eat, eat, mangiare,
1: sì,
2: pray, amore.
1: I think I saw it a long time ago. Yeah.
2: It
1: was film.
2: So she's bringing Italy into our homes, right?
1: Okay, cool. Yes.
2: So I'm so glad that we're reconnecting, because we had the opportunity to talk about your band and how you met and the emergence of Golden Salt. And of course, there's growth. You've created 3 albums, and I'm confident you'll be creating material. And we're talking about transformation and growth. And I'm curious to ask a question to you. As women performing, what kind of support and feedback have you been receiving? I'm pretty sure you get some positive, but I also read somewhere that it was also challenging, that some of the comments were sexist. And so I wanted to open the door to talk about this, about being women, to be successful, to be emerging, to create your own style, to be making your own way, to be unique, and how people are responding to that. And also, if you've noticed differences of attitude in different areas of the world.
1: Ah, okay, interesting. Well, first of all, I would like to say that luckily we built an incredible audience of intelligent, smart people. And we really appreciate it. We can see people following us. We are really proud of. So, first of all, I would like to thank all the people that decide from all over the world to join us, because it's an immense honor. And sometimes when we read some comments from them, we are proud, because we see how smart, intelligent people decided to join us. So I think this is the most beautiful gift of this work and of these people that decided to use their time to listen to our music. It's an honor. That said, of course, yes, we have to face what really means to be a woman in this world. Women's rights are not complete. Even in the places where they seem to be complete, they are not. And as an independent duo, we face it every day, still now. And even people who really don't want to hurt us, the most part of the time in the music industry, they are looking for the man who is managing us all the time. So it's generally they ask for the man who is the boss. And as we are we are independent, and we have not a male manager, and we have not a manager at all, but we have a little management team who join us. But that's really incredible. I think we really need to progress on this.
3: In 2026, we have to explain that we are the boss, and incredible, there is not a man.
1: There is not a man. And not only that, because the worst part of being a female independent artist is what is not said, what is not explicit, but is still there. There is a prejudice, even in the rock and metal world, and sometimes it's not spoken, but you can feel it. I make you an example. Sometimes we have looked to some roster of companies,
3: agencies or bookings, agencies.
1: Maybe we think to get in touch or something like that. And it happens that we notice, but it's really evident that they have only male band, even if their roster is big. And sometimes you can see like 20, 50 bands of just men, and you can see that's not possible. I can understand that maybe it's not a 50-50, but 100% men, or just one woman like lead vocalist,
3: because also this is uncommon to find instrumental players, woman. So there is like a cliché, they expected you to sing like the singer of a metal band, and that's your role. Well, our duo is born to speak this message. Please be yourself. If the rule they have prepared for you is not your rule, you have to fight. You have for your golden soul, your sort of life, and that's what we are doing. So we are not crying every day like, oh, we are a woman, we are an adventure, but we are. But that's not a reason to stop being happy and to stop fighting for our rights. And this is the inspiration we want to give everyone. And I think the world is changing slowly, but really slowly. And
4: too much slowly.
3: But it's our duty to be part of the changement. So we are here for that. So thank you for asking this question. It's really important to us. About sexism in the comments, of course, sometimes we find it. Yes. And
4: in the comments and also in our real life.
3: Also,
4: here in Italy, the sexist comments is the quotidianity, I don't know, the daily daily life.
3: Yes.
4: I don't know.
3: They try to make you, they think you, they're making you a compliment. You know, that's the old story of sexism. And you know, you have to find a balance to live in peace with others, but to speak your message at the same time. And that's what we are doing also in our private life, trying to don't be so harsh, but at the same time, we are. This is not for us, it's for all the humankind, not only for the woman, also for the man. So we are fighting for an equal world for everyone, and not also men and women, but also we care about anyone who have it's not advantage, but our in our society there is also racism and discrimination about LGBT people, and human rights are not equal in different places. There are big differences, and we are here for pick this message, and this is part of the future of our music too.
2: I appreciate to have this opportunity to talk about this, because a lot of people are under the impression that Italians are under a matriarch system and the woman is the boss, right? So when I was reading about some of the challenges and the comments and the stuff, I was like, wait, why is it happening? I thought women were the boss, you know? So it's interesting to see. So. And it makes me wonder if women really have to be really, really strong to keep that matriarch position.
3: Well, first of all, I think we also hear this sometimes, and I think it's another way to say, yes, you have already this power, so stop fighting, please. That's the message behind, in Italy, there is a matriarchy. So it's not true, it's apparently, maybe, sometimes, but no, it's not the reason.
4: No.
3: Here, statistics are
4: terrible.
3: A woman can same job, less earning, you
4: less
3: know.
4: Earning.
3: So
4: yes.
3: If you, maybe it's a poetic, sometimes people like to tell that there is a matriarchy in real, but it's just a way to avoid the real data. And so thank you for pointing out
4: yes.
3: this, because it's very important
4: yes.
3: to point out that it's not like that.
4: Yes, of
3: it's you know, it's a storytelling. You know, I can understand it. It's you know, I have not the word, but yes.
4: Yes, yes, it's really a problem, because it's already, come si dice, grave. It's
3: bad.
4: It's too much bad that women have not the same rights in everyday life, in work, in private life, and so on. But also the violence against the woman because of woman here in Italy is something incredible, and people is not enough surprise for me, because it's something one day and we're not a woman is killed just because a woman because is a kid from a man, often because of a partner or an ex-partner, is not assimilated for a man. So it's not a murder, generic murder, is a murder of women. because of woman. This is because something unacceptable. It's
1: yes.
4: something dramatic.
1: Yes, we hear every day. I hope over there in Vancouver it's less frequent. I don't know, but yes, I can see.
2: No, it seems that there's a lot of imbalance. And if I want to be philosophical about these things, basically, when people behave in a way that's disrespectful, it's basically they're revealing themselves to us, right? And after a while, it gets tiresome because, you know, we don't need that all the time. And even myself as a woman, when I began working, I was making up to $3 less an hour than men doing the same job because I was a woman. And I asked the question and I said, well, why are we not getting the same amount of money? And they justified it that we were a liability. And I said, well, what do you mean we're a liability? He says, well, you tend to get sick every month and you miss time because you don't feel good. So we have to, you know, train someone else to do your job. And then you want to have a family, then you're gone because you get pregnant and racial. And then we have to hire someone and train someone. And they put all these things on the table. And I was thinking, well, not everybody, first of all, falls in that category. Secondly, we get the same education and men also get sick, men also leave. So it was kind of moot. They were just trying to basically justify and find reasons why we should be earning less money. And then they started to also make comments on our behavior because we're sensitive, we're this and that. So they basically weaponized women and used it as a reason why not to. And still today, I'm 58 years old. I've been working since I'm 13 years old. So I've been doing this for 45 years. And there has been some improvement. But in the summertime, for example, my job was to take students and to train them to do some labor work, painting, carpentry, and this, right? And because I'm a woman with tools, everybody's looking at me and I'm teaching students and they're looking at me, you know? So it's still strange, you know? They're still used to seeing men doing certain jobs. There's still that aspect happening. So I have to say that things have come certainly a long way because my mother, when she was a young woman, she could not have a bank account. It was the husband who had to have a bank account, right? But when I was young, I could have my own bank account. So there has been growth, but there's still room for more. And when it comes to domestic violence, it is still very high. It's still unrecognized. What is so basically, if a person gets attacked on the street, the law will treat it as a different kind of crime, as if it's in the house between a relationship. And I can understand some of it. But at the same time, I still think that violence is violence, whether it's verbal, emotional, psychological, or physical. Sometimes it's all of it, right?
4: Of course.
2: So when I look at domestic violence, I look at the women's strength, which are our emotions and our words. And the men have a different kind of energy. They have the ability to manifest. We create, they manifest, to just kind of simplify. And they require different language, different understanding. And there's such a breakdown, such a separation between people. So now when they communicate, is they communicate with violence very often. Violence in disrespect, violence in, instead of using gentle words, they will use aggressive words. So there's a lot of habits and teachings have been passed down that still have not completed a transformation into something that is more equitable and something that opens the door to conflict resolution instead of being more aggressive and assaulting and controlling. I think control is the big key. It's a fight of control. And I was surprised to come across a chart, and this is before I found your talent, because I was doing some research and it turned out that Italy was among the countries that was having a lot of violence towards women. And I was, what? And then when I discovered your talent and I did a little bit of research, I came across a paragraph where you were talking in an interview about some of the sexist comments and brought this subject up. And I thought, Wow, this is really interesting that Italy has also this problem that is predominantly strong. But at the same time, when I look back, let's say at the movie Eat, Pray and Love, you know, she shows some of the public behavior and I was like, I can see it now. I can absolutely see it. So I think that some of the generational teachings have been passed down and the evolution is small. But also what I see is people who stand up and protect. I have a feeling that some of your fans probably went and found those angry people and told them to, you know? So I believe that you are pioneers. You are creating a pathway. You're an inspiration. And I believe that some people are going to be protecting you and looking after you. And I also believe that it's part of the journey to be groundbreakers for us to go out there and to just stand our grounds and not give up and just understand the behavior and hopefully, you know, just find a nice way to say no thank you in a nice way.
4: Yes.
2: But with the experiences that you're having and with the evolution, are you looking to be creating some material that's going to be focusing on strength, determination, and also dealing with the subject of women in today's times? Are you inspired to do that?
4: Yes, much. And we already a lot. Yes.
1: That's fine. That's good.
4: We already started with Invincible. That is a female power song, because it is something like, I remember that when we wrote Invincible, we talked about a different situation. One of these was a girl in a, come si dice, colloquio di lavoro, in a
5: job, you know, a job speaking for taking a job.
4: Speaking for taking a job in an office. And often it happens that sexism in this occasion,
5: as you experience it, unfortunately, I'm sorry for
4: that. Example, they asked, and it's not legal, if but you are going to be pregnant, because you will not have the world. No, so, situation like this, so we imagine that we stand up and start with the Invincible. Let me think what we are thinking. It's incredible in my mind. So it's something like a little prickly, as we saw, but because we want that women react with determination to refuse these discriminations.
5: Mm-hmm. Yeah, and also we will continue too, because maybe if we were in another future, it was not the focus of our music, but we are in this era, and that's what we experience every day. So I think, of course, our music will be focused on this matter, of course, a lot, that we experience every day. And we are together, and being together, like two women, it really helps a lot. I found in LA a really great partner when I have a problem, and I hope she also finding me a person who can understand her. And we try to be together also with other women, and also with the men who understand this, because there are also men that are able to understand and to stand up. I think it's rare, but there are great men, and I really respect the men that can see the discrimination. It's like it's like to be a white people but stand with black people, because you can live with them. The discrimination is not right. And when a man is able to feel the discrimination of a woman, I really appreciate him, because it's a great man to be there. It's very smart. So I really hope that this is not a problem of the woman, but a problem of the old people, and our music will be on that all the time, of course.
4: Now, another way that we use to do also for this reason is that in many videos you can see that we are dirty.
5: Yeah.
4: We started to be dirty more times and more times again. Of course, because we want to integrate in the landscape and so on, but because from the first time that we were dirty, someone wrote, but you are together, it's not good that you are dirty. So we became dirty every time. Why do you dare to tell me how I put myself?
5: In particular, I remember exactly this comment. he told us, why are you dirty in this place? You should be white dressed, a nice forest, and you should be kind, and you should have good manners. And yes, that's the starting of our dirty journey. But also dirty is what is important to us, because being dirty, you know, workers are dirty, and we are workers, and we are really dirty when we climb a mountain to shoot video, so it's easy to be dirty. But also at the same time, it's a philosophical choice, and nobody can tell us how we have to look. So if we are dirty, we are dirty, and that's all.
2: This is so funny. I'm having a visual parody of both of you dressed up and everything. You get on stage, you grab your instruments, and the first note comes, and then poof, you transform. That's so funny. That would be brilliant. And I find it very interesting what you're saying too about the dirty, because again, being a woman, on my weekends, I will go play paintball with
5: Cool.
2: And during the week, I was working in a big company with my suit, my briefcase, my hair, my high heels, my skirt. But the minute I was dirty, you know, I came home with mud and, you know, sticks in my hair and leaves and, you know, just the forest with me and everything. And people were like, oh, it's not very feminine. And I'm thinking, well, number one, being a woman is to be all of what we are. We should not fit in a stereotype. I agree that, you know, if I'm going to go see maybe ballet, or if I go out, it's nice to dress. If I go to work, I dress according to the job because it's practical. If I'm in a business, I need to look like business. And if I work in a school, I'm not going to put a nice dress because the kids are going to put crayons and glue on it. So I put my jeans. I think that we need to be able to be adaptable, to have that flexibility and to break out of what the mold of a woman is expected. So I like the dirt part. And the thing is, too, is that a woman is not just a decoration in an environment. We are creating. We give life. We create life. We sustain life. And even when the children are born, we still sustain life, and we care for them. We create life. So if I'm given a garden, I'm not going to put my high heels and a white dress and go garden. I'm going to get dirty. So as women, I think it's important to be all that we are and to be able to adapt to the environment that's given to us. And I think that's very symbolic, and that the stereotypes need to be broken. Life evolves. Society has evolved. The economy and the politics have evolved. The mentality also needs to grow with it. Sure, I would love to have a beautiful house and to have people do the gardening. I would be bored, of course, not doing anything, but it's not me. I like to be hands-on. And I think that also as women, we must remember to be hands-on as well. Whatever our interests are, whether it's the ocean, whether it's the mountains, the gardens, whether it's the store, whether it's the family, whatever it is that men and women, we all have abilities. And again, the standard, it's where we're coming from and where we're going, the transition that is really interesting to explore. Looking at other aspects of future material that you want to be creating, what are you inspired with these days, and what are you going towards to?
5: These matters we talked about, of course, is a big point of the future creation. At the same time, on the musical side, we are continually inspired by different things, by different ideas, and we really have not the time to realize everything we came up with in our minds. So sometimes we have to hold our creativity because of, you know, for instance, now we are going on a small tour in Italy, so we have to do the rehearsal from the tour, and we're holding our creativity a little to perform, and being both the things, performer and composers and producer, is challenging because sometimes it's a little frustrating because maybe in this time you really want to perform, but you are in the studio composing, or the opposite, that's the way. So different jobs,
4: and as independent artists, we manage also all the bureaucratic part, and the distribution of the music, rights of the music. So is in our hand all the process. So yes. We work every day, every time, every night.
5: See, and we really, we have a lot of things. I really would like to speak about disability in some of our new songs. I don't know if I called it right, but yes, we want to speak for these people who, you know, recently we had the Olympics here in Italy, the Winter Olympics. And after the Winter Olympics, they made the Paralympics Games. And I really estimate people who find the strength to be themselves, even if life is hard or you have some different ability. And I think it's one of the things I would like to speak in some of our new songs. And also, of course, other things. That's one of the things we still not realized, but it's in our mind.
4: Yes,
5: for making instance.
4: The theme of the mental health.
2: Yes, that's a big one. And that's everywhere. I agree. I'm excited that you're going to be going on tour. I want to wish you a successful tour. I want to wish you safe travels, success. I also want to wish you support, a lot of support in your tour. And I know that as an independent artist, it can be less than easy to make everything happen. But I know that the time will provide you with the opportunities, and touring is going to be an important part of your career. And the people really love to have a chance to hear you live because it's a complete different vibe. When I have the opportunity to go and see the people perform live, I feel it so much more. You know, the video and the song is great, but when you're there, it's like you feel it. You're there and you're dancing, and it's a whole different experience. And it's going to give them a lasting impression. So I'm excited for you. And again, I want to thank you so much for taking a moment to share with me and to certainly give us a perspective of life in Italy a little bit. It's going to be a nice slice of home for our people here in Vancouver who have Italian family. I've got some friends who are from Italy, so I can't wait to let them know that I...
5: Wow! Yes, ciao to them.
4: Ciao a tutti.
5: Ciao a tutti.
2: Ciao a tutti. Oh, I like that. I like that very much.

0: You are listening to Black Feather and Vancouver Co-op Radio, CFR 100.5 FM. This is Christine Marie. You heard Invincible, followed by Hallelujah, and they are performed by today's guest, Golden Salt. So we welcome back Arianna Mazzarezzi and Eleonora Loy. Today's conversation was more geared towards being a woman in today's world, around the world, and also piercing through a market, introducing their unique sound. It's very well done, and they are growing in popularity, especially in Europe, and I hope that they do gain that recognition around the world and hopefully here in Vancouver. So just to recap, Golden Salt is the metal, rock, classical, and electronic crossover duo based on the violin of Arianna and the electric guitar of Eleonora. Arianna and Eleonora are also the founders and owners of their independent label Imperatrix, managing Golden Salt and its team of collaborators. Golden Salt counts over 800,000 followers across the official social networks and more than 2 million views on YouTube, and more than 20 million views on YouTube, Facebook, and TikTok. Their numbers are still growing rapidly. Golden Salt released the first album, Iron Feathers, in 2021, which is currently selling copies, CDs, and vinyls worldwide from their official store in Rome. Their first entirely original Golden Salt album, Barak, in 2022, and second album ever, is now live on all digital platforms and at their official Golden Salt store. Their third album, Runes of Silence, has been released November 21st, 2025, and they're working on new material, and they are touring. So with that, we are going to be moving forward with self-care. We are going to be looking at self-care of our body, our mind, our emotions, our spirit. And we always begin with the body because we do that through food.
1: What's for dinner?
0: The type of food that we consume or what we drink, sometimes what we ingest as well as medicine, what we put on our skin, what we inhale, all have effects on our health. The food that we consume and what we drink, depending on what it is, all have different nutritional value and health benefits. So it is very, very important to love our body, to want to nourish ourselves, to heal ourselves. And ultimately, the best food and the best drink is going to come from nature. Mother Nature has her own calendar set up for us, and she grows the food that we need according to our seasons. And during this time of year, there are so many emerging plants that are returning. And I know that I'm focusing a lot on the dandelion, but it offers so much and it has so much diversity. The entire plant can be consumed and it has amazing health benefits. So I promise this week is my last dandelion recipe. I've chosen the dandelion and honey ice cream. First, we're going to look at the nutritional value. So we're looking at a great amount of vitamin K. We have vitamin A, C, E, B2, B1, B6, B9, and B3. We also have some iron. We have some copper, manganese, potassium, magnesium, phosphorus, sodium, and zinc. Now for the health benefits. The dandelion can help protect your vision. It can help regulate your blood sugar. It can promote the healing of the wound. It can improve the health of your heart. It can help prevent colon cancer. It can support the health of your liver. It can help with weight management. It can have anti-cancer effects. It can support your digestive system. It has antimicrobial and antiviral properties, which can support the body's ability to fight infections. It can support the health of your skin, and it can also support the health of your bones. So now we're going to look at the recipe. So the dandelion and honey ice cream recipe. 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Now for the ice cream base, you're going to need 2 cups of heavy cream, 4 large egg yolks, 1/2 cup honey, preferably wildflower or clover honey. 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To prepare the dandelions, you're going to harvest the dandelion flower from a clean, pesticide-free area. Gently rinse and pat dry. pull out the yellow petals, discarding all green parts because they are bitter. You'll need about a cup of loose petals. To make the infusion, in a small saucepan, warm the milk over low heat until just steaming, but don't boil it. Then add the dandelion petals and stir. Cover and let steep for about 30 to 60 minutes. The longer you steep, the more floral the flavor will be. After steeping, strain through a fine mesh sieve and discard the petals. Set the infused milk aside. To make the custard base, in a medium saucepan, whisk together the egg yolk, honey, and optional sugar until smooth and pale. Slowly whisk in the dandelion infused milk and heavy cream. Then to cook the custard, place the saucepan over medium-low heat. Cook the mixture, stirring constantly with a wooden spoon or silicone spatula until it thickens enough to coat the back of the spoon, which is about 8 to 10 minutes. Don't let it boil or the eggs might scramble. To finish, remove from heat, stir in the vanilla extract and a pinch of salt. Pour the custard through a sieve into a clean bowl to catch any curdled bits. Let it cool to room temperature, then cover and chill in the fridge for at least 4 hours or overnight. Then to churn the ice cream. Once chilled, pour the mixture into your ice cream maker and churn according to the manufacturer's instruction, which is about 20 to 25 minutes until it reaches soft serve consistency. Then transfer the churned ice cream into a lidded container. Freeze for at least 2 to 3 hours to firm up before scooping. To serve, scoop into bowls or cones and enjoy that sweet, floral, sunshiny flavor. It is like springtime in a spoon, and bon appétit. There's lots of ways to eat healthy. I really, really love the opportunity to learn from the wild edibles that we have in our area. We're so very lucky. Next up, we are going to be looking at our headspace, and we usually do that with some words of wisdom. So those words of wisdom, our headspace, well, takes humility and a desire and a willingness to bring some changes if we want to heed the words of wisdom. And you know what? And here's the great thing about those words of wisdom is that if things are going great, then it's fun. That's fantastic. If things are less than great and you're asking yourself some questions, well, our headspace is like the rudder on a boat. It gives us direction. The body is a vessel, the heart's the energy, and the place of spirit is where we usually find inspiration, solutions, or, you know, the ability to let go. So, wisdom. Sometimes wisdom can come to us easily, sometimes while we struggle a little bit. So having maybe a short form story is sometimes helpful. I like to choose some wisdom randomly. So let's have a look and see what universe is yielding this week. If you want to see the truth, you must be brave enough to look. Very true. And this one, by the Garden of the Crow. You can't keep getting mad at people for sucking the life out of you if you keep giving them the straw. Okay, I like this one a lot too. Next up. Oh yeah, I've shared this one before, but it's pretty good. It's about perspective. Things are not always what they seem. The deer is not crossing the road. The road is crossing the forest. And this one from Maya Angelou. She was an open book. He was illiterate. And there we go. Some words of wisdom for this week, and we are going to carry on in that vein of storytelling. We're just going to go in a longer format, and we do that through our legends.

0: Legends, stories, lore, myth, etc. They can be carrying some wisdom. They can be carrying some sacred teachings, stories of origins. They can be stories about times long, long before our own. And what's really interesting is that even in today's era, we are creating our own stories. It will be interesting to see which ones are going to endure over time, over decades and centuries, and even millennia. In some ways, I'd be really curious to hear how today's stories would be told in the future. I wouldn't mind doing a little time leap in the future just so I could hear back that feedback and that perspective that they have about today's times, what it would be like in the distant, distant future. And with that, I'm always very grateful that, again, after all these years of producing Black Feather, I am still able to find stories and legends and myth that I haven't heard of before. I'm so grateful that the people are sharing the stories from all around the world, different cultural background, and different teachings. There is always something to take away, if not the very least, being entertained.
1: It was Christmas time in Camelot, and King Arthur was throwing a party. The entire court was invited, save the wicked sorceress Morgan Le Fay, and food and drink flowed freely. But in the midst of the revelry, the castle doors split open. A towering knight, riding an emerald steed, burst into the room, stunning the court into silence. Then, in a deep, bellowing voice, he proposed a game. The Green Knight declared he would allow the bravest warrior present to attack him with his own axe. If they could strike him down, they would win his powerful weapon. However, the knight would be allowed to return that blow in 1 year and 1 day. Arthur and his knights were baffled. No man could survive such a strike. The Green Knight began to mock their leader's hesitance, and Arthur stood to defend his honor. But as soon as he gripped the axe, another leapt to take his place. Arthur's nephew, Sir Gawain, took the weapon instead, and with one swift strike, he beheaded the grinning knight. But the moment his skull met the ground, it began to laugh. The Green Knight collected his head and mounted his horse. As he rode off, his severed head reminded Gawain of their contract and told him to seek the Green Chapel 1 year hence. In the months that followed, Gawain tried to forget this bizarre vision. But despite the strangeness of the knight's game, he was determined to act honorably. When the following winter approached, he set out, enduring foul weather and beastly encounters in his quest to find the mysterious Green Chapel. Finally, on Christmas Eve, he saw a shimmering castle on the horizon. The castle's lord and lady were thrilled to help such an honorable guest and informed him that the Green Chapel was only a short ride away. They implored Gawain to rest at their home until his meeting with the Green Knight. Thrilled at this news, Gawain happily accepted their offer. However, in exchange for their hospitality, the lord made a strange request. Over the next 3 days, he would go hunting and share his spoils every night. In return, Gawain must give him whatever he'd gained during his day at the castle. At first, Gawain was perplexed by these strange terms, but the lord's meaning became quite clear the next day when his wife tried to seduce Gawain. To rebuff the lady's advances without offending her honor, Gawain allowed one kiss, which he then passed on to her husband in exchange for a slain deer. The next day, Gawain allowed two kisses, which he gave to the lord for a dead boar, but on the third day, the lady offered more than just three kisses. She presented a magical sash that would protect Gawain from the Green Knight's blade. Gawain accepted immediately, but that evening, when the lord returned, the knight offered only three kisses, with no mention of his enchanted gift. The next morning, Gawain rode out to the Green Chapel, a simple mound of earth where the Green Knight ominously sharpened an axe. With the sash's protection, Gawain approached stoically, determined to honor his agreement. He bowed his head for the deadly blow, and with a massive swing, the Green Knight cut Gawain's neck. inflicting nothing more than a flesh wound. Once more, Gawain was bewildered. Why hadn't the sash protected him, and why hadn't the knight killed him? Bursting into laughter, the Green Knight revealed himself to be the castle's lord, and he'd been working with Morgan Le Fay to test the honor and bravery of Arthur's knights. He was impressed with Gawain's behavior, and he'd planned to spare his neck entirely until Gawain concealed the sash. Filled with shame, Gawain returned to Camelot. But to his surprise, his companions absolved him of blame and celebrated his valor. Struggling to understand this strange journey, it seemed to Gawain that perhaps the whole world was playing a game, with rules more wild and bewildering than any man could understand. Did Gawain and the other knights of the Round Table ever really exist? Uncover the origins of the legendary tales of King Arthur, Merlin, and Excalibur.
0: 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This is Christine Marie. The legend that you heard is called The Myth of Gawain and the Green Knight, and it is shared by Dan Kortler. So the next aspect of self-care that we're going to do is the space of spirit. And the space of spirit is often where we find answers, inspiration, solutions, or peace, the ability to let go, to allow things to transcend, to evolve, to transform. And I know that we're very busy and there's a lot going on and there's lots of ways.

Sometimes we need release. Sometimes we need validation. Sometimes we need to be inspired. Sometimes we just need to rest. Sometimes we need to just breathe. You know, sometimes things get really, really crazy. And sometimes, you know, the flow slows down a bit and we're able to take a little bit more time for ourselves. But what I can do for you is I can find a song and hopefully allow you to just take a few minutes, take a deep breath, release, and either find peace or be inspired.

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This is Christine Marie. You heard the instrumental called Motivational Music, and it is by Visual Melodies. And sometimes it's good to have something that just, you know, inspires us and gets us going. And sometimes it's just good to have something a little bit more mellow or something more fun. So, yeah, and speaking of fun, we're going to move on and we're going to have a quick check-in with the space of our heart. And we do that by being inspired.

0: So we have the four aspects of our being. We have our body, we have our emotions, we have our mind, and we have the space of spirit. Now we're just going to do a quick check-in with how we feel. Our heart is a source of energy. How we feel, whether it's upright, contrary, or sideways, it's still a source of energy. So if you think about it, how many of you, especially us women, when we get mad, we get that house cleaned really efficiently, right? And if we think about also when we're super inspired and excited, how this energy just balloons up. So our emotions are really a source of energy, regardless if we're happy, sad, right? And of course, our headspace is like the rudder. How we're thinking is going to shape the direction that we're taking. And our body's a vessel. And, you know, the place of spirit is a place where we kind of do a little maintenance and spring cleaning on the rest of our being. So with how we feel, there's always a root cause of all things for how we feel. And we prefer to look at the root cause because if you're looking at the cycle, you're looking at the bandage, the repetition. It's always really critical to go to the root cause, which is the first time that emotion got flipped on its back, upside down and contrary or reverse, and revisit that moment and see how it can be reset. Find solutions, find ways. And everybody has their own experiences. Everybody has their own needs. Everybody has their own set of values. Our core values are individualistic. And of course, there are also similarities generally as well. So there's a lot to consider. And it's always really important, you know, to get some information. By the end of the day, we know what is best for ourselves. Or at least we hope we do. So I found this 13 Brutal Advice on Life by a Monk. Last week we did the first four. This week we're going to do the next batch of four. So, number five, noise steals clarity, so protect your silence. Next up, if something drains you repeatedly, it has already taught you enough. That's a good one. Next one, people's patterns matter more than their words. Yes. And the last one for this week, rest before exhaustion, because late rest turns into recovery. And voila. Okay, so with that, we are now going to have a look at what's happening this week. And we are going to be looking at what's quirky. So today, Monday, May 25th, we have Eat What You Want Day. And tomorrow on Tuesday, we have Blueberry Cheesecake Day. On Wednesday, we have Cellophane Tape Day. Okay. On Thursday, we have Hamburger Day. Friday, we have Learn About Composting Day. That could be interesting. Saturday, we have Mint Julep Day. And we're going to close on Sunday with Macaroon Cookie Days. We are also going to have a quick look at what's happening around Vancouver this week.
1: What's that?

These are just a handful of events that I've caught. So at the Bill Rhee Gallery of the Northwest Coast Art in Vancouver, we have Every River Has a Mouth, The Visual Languages That Connect Us. And it's up until February 2027 if you're looking for something. 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On June 27th, we have the band Honey Bear, which is going to be at The Bag in Squamish. May 29th, John Gogo, Coal and a Wood Show. John will be performing in Vancouver, and for tickets and information, you can go at johngogo.com. Also on May 29th, Totally Tom Petty at Crescent Beach, Surrey, Friday, May 29th at 7 p.m. Coming up August 13th, a heads up AC/DC at Play Stadium. Also Bonnie Raitt coming live in Vancouver at the Queen Elizabeth Theatre in Vancouver, and that'll be June 16th. And also a heads up Chris Stapleton live in Vancouver. That'll be July 22nd at the Rogers Arena. And again, those are just barely a handful of events. There's a lot going on in Vancouver, but I'm happy to share what I come across with on social media. Okay, so with that, it's the end of the show already. I'm going to be closing with three songs for you this week. I have chosen three Canadian talents, and they are also all Vancouverite talents. So our first song is going to be Flathead Meteora by John Holbrook, followed by Place Called Home by Cease and Desist, and the last song will be Left Town by Chase the Bear. I want to thank you so much for tuning in. This is Christine Marie. 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We are still continuing to fundraise. 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You can become a member, or you can become a sponsor. I would like to close with a few words. For those of you who are getting ready to travel, we have 1 month left before school is over. So I know that a lot of people are probably feeling quite excited, especially the students. I guess a lot of people are looking forward to this summer. So with that, I wish you all courage, clarity, comfort, rest, growth, serenity, and determination. I wish you wisdom, inspiration, health, wealth, and friendship. I wish you opportunity, peace, healing, connections, and that all new directions coming to you are presented in a gentle way. Until we meet again, may the next step before you be the one that you need with an open heart and an open mind. All my relations.

0: 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And coming up next is a repeat broadcast of a Maine and Hastings show from August 19th of 2024. Honest, with no sugarcoating.
1: So the elites running the show realize that ultimately, the utopia of universal basic income might look nice on paper, but it won't work.
2: To enjoy your work, you'll need to find enough more than money. You'll need personal satisfaction, pride of accomplishment, a sense of importance to others.
1: The mass has become shiftless, depressed, angry, and antisocial. And maybe the elite are fine with that. But they're centralizing power anyway in preparation for return to feudalism. The oligarchical collectivism coming our way, where we're all hamsters in a cage living on a dole managed from a highly centralized, militarized government above. All of this ties back to eugenics. The elite have manufactured a future that is only meant for a select few.
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0: away.
1: And two songs by Johnny Cash, and you can hear the technology in between the two, whereas they just threw everything everywhere in the more modern recordings. And back in the 60s,
2: well, we put the rhythm instruments on one side and the lead on the other because we thought it sounded good, because stereo was not important back then.
1: 407, this is the Maine and Hastings show already? We weren't here for a month. I wonder if it feels so surreal. 407, and of course, it's about the hopes and dreams and trials and tribulations.
3: Of
1: the people on the downtown east side and all the crap they have to put up with from a government that just hates their guts. Back to you, Don.
3: Quote unquote from Mark Bignell.
1: They don't just care, they have extreme contempt towards us.
3: Oh, you're piling it on now.
1: Shut up, peasant.
3: Okay. Shut up, everybody. Anyway, yeah. Yeah, we couldn't get in the building last time.
1: Right? Yeah, it was stupid.
3: It was very stupid.
1: Yeah, someone holds all the power for the front gate. it's not Co-op Radio.
3: It's not you.
1: Nope. They changed the lock on my front door. Now my key won't fit no more. Moving on over.
3: Moving on over, Rover.
1: Complaining over. Back to you, Don.
3: Oh, yeah. Why not? Because I'm not ready.
1: And I'm not ready for any time players.
3: Okay. Ancient poem. An excerpt from the I Ching.
1: I Ching?
3: No.
1: That was I Ching.
3: Oh. Well, it's a poem anyway.
1: We make up new words on the Maine and Hastings show.
3: Nobody cares.
1: Nobody cares.
3: Okay, here we go. Copyright C.H. Kwok and Vincent McHugh, second edition. Okay. Calligraphy by John Way. Okay, so it's a free pamphlet book that I found. Clever man erects a city. Clever woman wrecks a city. Woeful thing. A clever woman, like an owl, for bad omen. Woman has a long tongue, laddered to perdition, swung. Who says heaven sends down trouble? Trouble's born of woman's hubble. These two can't be taught. Woman, eunuch at the court. Anonymous chaos. Well, that was pretty illiterate. My reading made it more so.
1: He tried his best.
3: He tried his best, and it was the worst. It was the worst ever. Maybe I'll try another one. Mark's encouraging me. Life of man everywhere. To my younger brother, Yuzu Yu, an excerpt. Life of man everywhere. Somebody's yelling out there.
1: Someone's not happy.
3: Someone's not happy. How can you not be happy? You know what life's like? A wild goose walking on snowy ground. On snowy ground, haphazard, leaving tracks. The goose flies away with never a care which way he goes or where he's going. Su Xing sung to my younger brother, Yuzu Yu, an excerpt. That was it. That was worth waiting for.
1: Almost sounds like code for usury.
3: Oh, it's usury.
1: Usury. Oh, here's a song about something that they deny is still happening. Gaza Side, Art Bergman, an artist of integrity. Shut up, Mark.

0: 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Art Bergman and Gazicide, which some people in the mainstream media are denying is still happening. Where is your humanity?
1: Oh, I lost it when I got my big paycheck. Back to you, Don.
2: Do you have a big paycheck?
1: Yeah, I traded my humanity in for a big paycheck.
2: So I heard.
1: Yeah.
2: Just now.
1: I'm such a grateful sellout. Back to you, Don.
3: Oh, back to Chinese poetry. Why I live on the mountain. Because they won't let me live in Co-op
1: Why
3: Radio.
1: I live on the mountain. Why I live on the mountain.
3: Good applause.
0: I'm writing songs now.
3: Why
0: I've never done that before.
3: Why I live on the mountain. 30 Chinese poems from the great dynasties. Dynasties? Dysentery?
0: Dysentery, yeah.
3: No, can't be that.
0: That's horrible.
3: That is a horrible thing. We can't talk about that. A new translation, anyway. It was. It's not new now. But I've got a free copy found in a undisclosed location.
1: Mm.
3: I know.
0: Top secret.
3: Top secret.
0: Shh.
3: Undisclosed location. Answering Vice Prefect Chang. In my later years, I care for nothing but quietness. All things are now inconsequent to my heart. I take thought for myself. No splendid plans. I only know I'll go back to my house in the woods. Pine wind blowing. Loosening my sash, mountain moon on my hands, playing the lute. You ask if I've construed the poles of being. Listen, a fisherman's song going far up the river. We're up the river with Mark.
4: Up the creek without a paddle.
3: Without a paddle. I meant to say that.
4: Sorry. Oh, that's so scary.
3: I know.
4: Ooh, it's so scary, our kids.
3: You got any music?
0: Oh, yes. Cousin Harley's hosting a tribute to Ray Kondo at the Rickshaw on September 13th. Here's some rockabilly, which Dawn is just starved for.
4: Here's some real music, Mark. Come on.

0: Have a great night, everybody.
1: Oh, I guess we got to leave too. See you later. Cousin Harley and Goan Jukin, and he's hosting the Ray Kondo Tribute at the Rickshaw Theater on September 13th with the Rambling Ambassadors and more once again September 13th at the Rickshaw Theater, the Maine and Hastings show. It is No, I'm thinking pizza 222. I'm thinking all those horrible commercials that won't leave my brain. 422 in a bit. There, and the show's a repeat.
0: 422 in a bit.
1: Repeat show. Repeat show.
2: You shouldn't do that.
0: Back to you, Don.
2: But I helped.
1: Call 222. Do. Shut up.
2: Pizza 222.
1: Boy, it was awful, pizza. Pizza go up poo, poo, poo, poo. Poo, poo, poo, poo.
2: Who are you talking about?
1: Pizza poo, poo, poo.
2: It's 222.
1: You'll wonder where our ingredients came from. Perhaps the garbage bin.
2: Mark. Okay, anyway. We had one fan visit us before the show started. But just to prove somebody's listening to this show. Somebody is listening to this show.
1: I know. And
2: somebody,
1: it's a repeat.
2: Somebody is listening to the show.
1: It's shocking. It's
2: scandalous.
1: Someone still listens to the radio? Oh, my God.
2: Neighbors blindsided, quote unquote, to learn park will close to prepare for FIFA.
1: Oh, the soccer tournament.
2: The soccer tournament. They make big money.
1: Yeah, off our backs, under false pretenses.
2: Yes.
1: There's the new part, under false pretenses.
2: Article by Denise Ryan. I'll read some of it because it's quite a long article. Between 4 and 5, 6 p.m. every day, Sherry Luz, 77 years old, and Peter Broomhall.
1: Broomhilda?
2: No, Broomhall. You
1: Broomhilda. Old cartoon.
2: Broomhall.
1: I think it was Hannah Banana, as I called them.
2: Broomhall, age 89, make their way from their South Vancouver home to the Cushion Oval Track at Memorial South Park in Vancouver to do the quarter-mile loop. The track is springy underfoot. There are no tree roots, perilous cracks, or grassy divots. The things that make sidewalks and fields treacherous. I said it. You heard it here first. Treacherous. Maine and Hastings, treacherous. Since Broomhall lost his sight, the track is the only safe place for him to do the thing that makes him feel like himself. Walk, W-A-L-K. It's an amazing feeling to be able to walk freely without a walker or walking sticks, said Broomhall, who for years did a brisk 10-kilometer constitutional across the Second Narrows every day.
1: I'm doing my constitutional.
2: Yeah, across the Second Narrows.
1: Big words for big people.
2: Every day. Pete has mobility problems. He's legally blind. And it's just not safe for him to walk on the sidewalk anymore, said Luz, his friend. Luz. L-O-O-S. That's for Mark, because he can't spell. Don't wake up now.
3: I spell phonetically.
2: Okay. While we were here, he picks up his walking sticks and puts them under his arms and starts walking as if he was 35 years old. Okay. Wait a second, is there more? There's more, but it's kind of...
1: Continued on page 32.
2: Yeah, and I'm not prepared to flip over. I might have to flip out. Anyway, neighbors...
1: You'll have worked this out in advance.
2: Yeah, no. I was too busy slurping coffee at the coffee shop. Neighbors blindsided to learn park will close to prepare for FIFA. Article by Denise Ryan. It was in the August 16th. Yeah, August 16th, 2024. Friday edition of Vancouver Sun. So that's clear. Moving right along briskly.
1: Clear and present danger. Oh, St. Vincent. Commercial radio scared to death of her.
2: They don't like her.
1: Anna, because she's too creative. Sweetest Fruit from her latest called All Born Screaming.

0: He will turn you into a robot. You have no other choice. Put you on UBI. Make you useless. St. Vincent. Sweet as fruit. Could be poison, too. From her latest called All Born Screaming. She had a sold-out show at the Orpheum. Couldn't go to see it because I was taking care of a place out in Maple Ridge, almost at Mission, so getting to Vancouver would have been a chore. But I heard she was absolutely fabulous and brilliant, and commercial radio is totally clueless about her, and that's their loss. Back to you, Don.
1: Yeah, she doesn't like you either. You weren't there at the concert.
2: Where were you, Mark?
1: Yeah, that's right.
2: I'm taking your name down.
1: Okay.

0: economy and push prices higher for consumers across the country. CP Rail and what's the other one? CN.
1: I think Bill Gates owns one of them.
0: No.
1: Yes, he does.
0: CN and...
1: He does.
0: And Canadian. You always bring his
1: Look
0: name
1: it up. No, look it up.
0: I refuse. CN.
1: That's part of the problem.
0: It is. CN and Canadian Pacific Kansas City Limited have also halted shipments that need refrigeration, such as meat and medicine, to avoid seeing stranded loads go bad should a work stoppage occur. Railways carry more than $1 billion, $1 billion, Mark, worth of goods each day. I know it's frivolous.
1: It's all part of the plan.
0: It's part of Mark's plan to wreck the world.
1: It's all part of the plan to wreck the world.
0: He's trying to wreck the world.
1: I wreck the world.
0: And I'm letting him.
1: I will kill you all. And this is but one way of doing it. But one.
0: Railways carry more than $1 billion. Oh, I read that.
1: Yes, you did.
0: Who listens?
1: Billionaires.
0: $1 billion worth of goods each day, according to the Railway Association of Canada. More than half of the country's... I was going to say sexports, but it's exports. Travel by rail.
1: We are delivering sex robots. Sex bots.
0: As we speak.
1: Sex bots.
0: I'm not reading anymore. You're wrecking it for me. You're wrecking my...
1: I'm making it more colorful.
0: Ah, no.
1: Oh. Yeah. Mr. Selfish is singing the song from the Pointed Sticks. It's a pleasant little ditty called For a Song.

0: Ian Tiles and the Pointed Sticks. He writes what he knows. For a song. 4, 3, 9. And a bit. If you're time obsessed. Maine and Hastings Show. And now it's back to Don and his pile of papers.
1: He's very boring. Don't let him on the air.
0: He's very depressing.
2: Mr. Doom and Gloom.
3: Mr. Doom and Gloom.
1: Yes,
3: Don
1: right.
3: Larson.
1: Thank you very much. No further acclaim is due. Okay, regarding the article I just sort of partly read about the strike on the waterfront, which Mark poo-pooed $5 billion a day.
0: Oh, it's going to happen.
2: It's done all on purpose to mess things up.
1: CN and CPKC warn 9,300 workers will be locked out on August 22nd.
0: Ooh.
1: 2024.
0: Oh, this Thursday.
1: Mm-hmm. Unless new collective agreements are reached. But Mark says that won't happen.
0: Well, I don't know.
1: Oh, I think you're right.
0: We shall see.
1: Well, play another tune.
0: Okay. Oh, here's a nice song called Bleep the Government. I Love You Too by The Burning Hell. Done live at a radio station in Germany, I think.
1: Oh, no.

0: heard of you.
1: I said, that's probably just as well. Just to make conversation, I told you about a dream I had in which Jean Baudrillard was rapping with Public Enemy shouting, don't believe the hype or real, with Flava Flav.

0: again and said, yes, fuck the government, I love you too.
1: The Burning Hell, a band I haven't seen in quite some time. I remember they played the Railway Club years ago, and I miss them. We got to get them in Atlanta Lose one day. The Burning Hell and bleep the government, I love you too. At 4:44, and here's Don with his pile of papers.
2: Not again.
1: No, not again. Yes, again.
2: Maybe he'll suffocate under them. Okay, groundbreaking DJ found the underground sound, end quote. Groundbreaking DJ found the underground sound. Colleagues pay tribute to broadcaster who transitioned to a woman in the 1990s. Article by John Mackey, August 19th. Is that today's paper? No.
1: Yeah, it's close.
2: Yeah, it's close, though. It's about August, something like that. Pamela Burge, formerly known as Timothy M. Burge. I remember that. Timothy M. Burge.
1: Oh, he was at 101 CFMI for quite some time.
2: Yeah, you got a good memory. Hosted the first underground radio show in Canada. At CJOR in 1967.
1: Oh, he's been around a while.
2: And went on to be a program director at a number of Vancouver and Kelowna stations. Pamela Burge, 1944 to 2024, groundbreaking DJ, found the underground sound, which we're still looking for.
1: It's slowly dying.
2: Okay, Mark. See what you can do.
1: Fewer and fewer people owning more and more. There's only three major record companies left. Only six companies own most of the media. And you'll wonder why things are going to hell in a handbasket.
2: Why are they going to hell?
1: Monopolies. They will be the death of us. Okay, happy thoughts.

0: Oh, it's good to be positive sometimes. Combine the victorious and goodbye bad times. If only it were true. 10 minutes before the hour of 5 o'clock, and this is Don and his papers.
1: Yes, he's still shuffling away.
2: Still shuffling away.
1: This poem is called, Peace to the End Poems, 2019. Peace-a-thon Poems, yes. So, sovereign worlds, what a thrill to hear the gilded voices of tiny birds in golden summer meadows breaking through the beams of dust and sun. Dust and sun, Mark! How I marveled at the festival oak leaf trees.
2: Marveled? Marble bread?
1: No.
2: Okay.
1: How I marvel at the...
2: Marvel comics?
1: No. At the festive oak trees with their acorn adornments and the hollow grain hulls dangling, complete in their emptiness. As I attempt to put a beetle back on its feet, I ponder the diversity of...
3: Which one, John Paul, George, or Ringo?
1: And I attempt to put...
3: A beetle back on its feet.
1: Yes, that's what I was trying to say. A beetle back on its feet. Which one?
3: Yeah, which one? John Paul, George, or Ringo?
1: Well, some of them aren't alive, so...
3: Yeah, half of them aren't.
1: Yeah, there you go.
3: Maybe the one who will survive everyone else will be the one that they fired named Pete Best.
1: Maybe. I ponder the diversity of our world. What a myriad of insects we are, each with our different ways. And here in the summer, when the sovereign world of sun and trees reign, peace has a chance. I breathe deeply and yield. Copyright 2019 by Carolyn Mary Kleefeld from Big Sur, California. Oh, well, of course. Artist, poet, and prose writer, Carolyn Mary Kleefeld, studied art and psychology at UCLA, and is the author of 20 books, which is 20 more than Mark wrote.
3: Mm.
1: So she wrote that poem. That's all I'm trying to say.
3: Mm.
1: Well, say it again, let somebody else talk. Okay, go ahead.
3: Oh. Wednesday, it's the frivolous conclusion of the Beatles in Vancouver on the Radio Vancouver show.
1: What?
3: You'll actually hear parts of the concert. Actually, the whole concert, all 28 minutes of it. And I'm playing with it right now.
1: Okay.
3: Let's see how bad that sounds.

0: Hey, shut up. No more.
1: Yeah,
0: let's get to some other music.
1: No.
0: To hell with the Beatles.
1: Oh, no, Mark.
0: They're all a product of the Tavistock industry anyway. Conspiracies.

0: Rat Silo and Go Go 17, band featuring two members of the Sons of Freedom, at 4 minutes before the hour of 5 o'clock. And Don, do you have anything else to say?
1: Do I have one word?
0: Yes, do you have one word, Don?
1: Well, I have more than one, but I... What? I hear music. Turn it off. It's corrupting my vocabulary. Okay, we're going to go now.
2: Okay.
0: Dr. John. And I'll be glad when you're dead, you rascal, you.

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It's 5 o'clock. 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And now coming up, either The Rational or a bunch of unannounced songs. Bye!